That was Phil Wickham with Psalm 8, and this is the day the Lord has made. Let's rejoice together and be glad in it. And we can rejoice while we give God praise together. I've got Leanna Crawford up next with What You Can't Forget. And then we're going to have Matthew West, Wayne Watson, and Consumed by Fire. 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

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And just for a moment, I'd like to say thank you. You know, for more than 55 years, Pilgrim Radio has been listener supported. And that means that every song, every Bible teaching program, every word of encouragement is made possible by people like you. And because of that faithfulness, lives have been changed. I mean, we've heard stories of people coming to faith in Christ, pulling over on the side of the road to pray, to just ask Him to come into their heart, people finding hope in difficult seasons, growing deeper in God's word as they walk this pilgrimage heavenward. This ministry matters because people matter. So to those who pray, volunteer, and give, we say thank you. You are a part of every story God is writing through this ministry. And if you've ever thought, I'd love to be a part of that, we'd love to invite you to join the family at pilgrimradio.com.

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1: Then some of them will be bold and honest enough to tell you that the greatest progress that they've made in the journey of faith has not been in triumph, but has been in affliction. 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And then they cried out, Abba, Father.
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0: Many of the world's greatest dramas are not on a stage or a screen. They're played out in that quadrennial spectacle we call the Olympics. Maybe you remember the year Britain's representative in the 400-meter race, Derek Redmond, began to falter and went down in the back stretch with a torn right hamstring. Now, when I describe the scene, you'll know it's one of the great classic moments in Olympic history. As the medical attendants were approaching, Derek Redmond was fighting his way to his feet, and he's limping along in anguish, hopping, desperately trying to finish the race. You know he wouldn't win. He was trying to finish. If you remember this at all, he reached that final stretch, and as he did, a large man in a T-shirt forced his way out of the stands, ran up to Derek, and hugged him. That big man was Jim Redmond, Derek's father. And he said to him, "Son, you don't have to do this." Gritting his teeth, tears in his eyes, his son said, "Yes, I do." His father said, "Then we are going to finish this together." And Derek's head was literally buried in his father's shoulder, but he stayed in his lane to the end. And when they crossed the finish line, the crowd, who had been stunned at first, stood to their feet. They cheered and wept and watched those two men finish that race together. I'm Ron Hutchcraft, and I want to have a word with you today about father to the finish. Our word for today from the Word of God, simple statement from Deuteronomy chapter 1, verse 30. It says this: "The Lord your God carried you as a father carries his son all the way you went until you reached this place." Well, maybe today finds you very tired, banged up, stressed out, and like that 400-meter runner in the Olympics, you're staggering right now. You're having a hard time finishing a race. You started well. You've been running real hard, but you're about to go down. Maybe you've been hit by discouragement or illness, got family trouble, a lack of support. Could be that there are obstacles, there's pain. You're just hurting, and there's still a lot more race ahead of you. Well, God wants to give you the good news that someone has left the stands to help you, and he's coming to the track to get you the rest of the way. It is your Father. It's your Heavenly Father. First, God left the stands to come to a cross, and there he rescued us from the sin wound that would have kept us from ever reaching heaven. There's a rich promise here that when you're in the desert and you can't go on, the resources are dried up, you say, "Daddy, I can't go any farther." He said, "Then I will carry you." Right now, let's be honest, you're not going to make it alone. But today there is an all-powerful Father who is offering to carry you, but you got to let him. If you're too proud to collapse in his arms and surrender to his control, then your power is limited. You're not going to make it. But if you will totally release the control, and in the words of the Bible, humble yourself, you'll have all of your Father's power. Even little children know where the power is. They sing it in a little song, "Jesus Loves Me." It says they are weak, but he is strong. Yes, Jesus loves me. Each of us reaches days when we just don't have any more to give. Maybe you're there right now. It's those moments in the race that can take you deeper into the love and the power of Jesus than you've ever been before. Your Father's not a spectator in the stands today. His arm is around you right now, where you are. And it could be you have never established your own personal relationship with God as your Father, made possible by the death of his Son Jesus on a cross for the sin that has separated you from God for a lifetime and will forever, unless that wall comes down. And he has come down. He has come down to a cross, all the way down, to die and to pay for you. That's how much he loves you. You don't have to do life alone anymore. Never again. You have spent your last day alone. If you will this day invite this Jesus to be your Savior from your sin, which I would be so privileged to help you do, if you would just visit our website and find out there what the Bible says about how to get started with him. Go to anewstory.com. That's anewstory.com, because the voice of God is saying to you today, you're not doing this alone. From now on, we will finish this race together.
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Well, good evening. Thanks for listening to Pilgrim Radio. You just heard Matt Redman with Halfway Empty, and my name's Sunny. I'm checking in for the last time tonight. We've had a wonderful Saturday together. I pray as you head into the evening hours that the peace of God would lead you, that you would keep him top of mind, that you would allow his love, his grace, his mercy, his joy to flow through you everywhere you go, that you would keep your attitude in check. That's my prayer. Let's do this, Pilgrim Radio family. The world needs people like us who will say yes to following Jesus in all that we do. Well, I've got Torrin Wells as you get back to the music, and stick with us. 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
1: 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The Bible is God's Word. It tells us all we need to know about who He is and how to know Him. We invite you to join us now as we read a portion of the Bible on Pilgrim Radio. 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
2: Joshua chapter 16, verse 5. The border of the children of Ephraim, according to their families, was thus. The border of their inheritance on the east side was Ataroth-Adar, as far as upper Beth-Horon. And the border went out toward the sea on the north side of Michmatheth. Then the border went around eastward to Taanath-Shiloh, and passed by it on the east of Genoha. Then it went down from Genoha to Ataroth and Naara, reached to Jericho, and came out at the Jordan. The border went out from Tappuah westward to the brook Kana, and it ended at the sea. This was the inheritance of the tribe of the children of Ephraim, according to their families. The separate cities for the children of Ephraim were among the inheritance of the children of Manasseh, all the cities with their villages. And they did not drive out the Canaanites who dwelt in Gezer, but the Canaanites dwell among the Ephraimites to this day and have become forced laborers. Joshua chapter 17. There was also a lot for the tribe of Manasseh, for he was the firstborn of Joseph, namely for Machir, the firstborn of Manasseh, the father of Gilead, because he was a man of war. Therefore he was given Gilead and Bashan. And there was a lot for the rest of the children of Manasseh, according to their families, for the children of Abiezer, the children of Helek, the children of Azriel, the children of Shechem, the children of Hepher, and the children of Shemaida. These were the male children of Manasseh, the son of Joseph, according to their families. But Zelophehad, the son of Hepher, the son of Gilead, the son of Machir, the son of Manasseh, had no sons, but only daughters. And these are the names of his daughters, Mahla, Noah, Hoglah, Milcah, and Tirzah. And they came near before Eleazar the priest, before Joshua, the son of Nun, and before the rulers, saying, "The Lord commanded Moses to give us an inheritance among our brothers. Therefore, according to the commandment of the Lord, he gave them an inheritance among their father's brothers. 10 shares fell to Manasseh, besides the land of Gilead and Bashan, which were on the other side of the Jordan, because the daughters of Manasseh received an inheritance among his sons. And the rest of Manasseh's sons had the land of Gilead. And the territory of Manasseh was from Asher to Michmethath, that lies east of Shechem, and the border went along south to the inhabitants of En-Tappuah. Manasseh had the land of Tappuah, but Tappuah on the border of Manasseh belonged to the children of Ephraim. And the border descended to the brook Kana, southward to the brook. These cities of Ephraim are among the cities of Manasseh. The border of Manasseh was on the north side of the brook, and it ended at the sea. Southward, it was Ephraim's, northward, it was Manasseh's, and the sea was its border. Manasseh's territory was adjoining Asher on the north and Issachar on the east. And in Issachar and in Asher, Manasseh had Beth-Shean and its towns. Ibleam and its towns, the inhabitants of Dor and its towns, the inhabitants of Endor and its towns, the inhabitants of Taanach and its towns, and the inhabitants of Megiddo and its towns, three hilly regions. Yet the children of Manasseh could not drive out the inhabitants of those cities, but the Canaanites were determined to dwell in that land. And it happened, when the children of Israel grew strong, that they put the Canaanites to forced labor, but did not utterly drive them out. Then the children of Joseph spoke to Joshua, saying, "Why have you given us only one lot and one share to inherit, since we are a great people, inasmuch as the Lord has blessed us until now?" So Joshua answered them, "If you are a great people, then go up to the forest country and clear a place for yourself there in the land of the Perizzites and the giants, since the mountains of Ephraim are too confined for you." But the children of Joseph said, "The mountain country is not enough for us, and all the Canaanites who dwell in the land of the valley have chariots of iron, both those who are of Beth-shean and its towns, and those who are of the valley of Jezreel." And Joshua spoke to the house of Joseph, to Ephraim and Manasseh, saying, "You are a great people and have great power. You shall not have only one lot, but the mountain country shall be yours. Although it is wooded, you shall cut it down, and its farthest extent shall be yours, for you shall drive out the Canaanites, though they have iron chariots and are strong." Joshua chapter 18. Now the whole congregation of the children of Israel assembled together at Shiloh, and set up the tabernacle of meeting there, and the land was subdued before them. But there remained among the children of Israel seven tribes, which had not yet received their inheritance. Then Joshua said to the children of Israel, "How long will you neglect to go and possess the land which the Lord God of your fathers has given you? Pick out from among you three men for each tribe, and I will send them. They shall rise and go through the land, survey it according to their inheritance, and come back to me. And they shall divide it into seven parts. Judah shall remain in their territory on the south, and the house of Joseph shall remain in their territory on the north. You shall therefore survey the land in seven parts and bring the survey here to me, that I may cast lots for you here before the Lord our God. But the Levites have no part among you, for the priesthood of the Lord is their inheritance. And Gad, Reuben, and half the tribe of Manasseh have received their inheritance beyond the Jordan on the east, which Moses, the servant of the Lord, gave them." Then the men arose to go away. And Joshua charged those who went to survey the land, saying, "Go, walk through the land, survey it, and come back to me, that I may cast lots for you here before the Lord in Shiloh." So the men went, passed through the land, and wrote the survey in a book in seven parts by cities. And they came to Joshua at the camp in Shiloh. Then Joshua cast lots for them in Shiloh before the Lord, and there Joshua divided the land to the children of Israel according to their divisions. Now the lot of the tribe of the children of Benjamin came up according to their families, and the territory of their lot came out between the children of Judah and the children of Joseph. Their border on the north side began at the Jordan, and the border went up to the side of Jericho on the north, and went up through the mountains westward. It ended at the wilderness of Beth-aven. The border went over from there toward Luz, to the side of Luz, which is Bethel, southward. And the border descended to Ataroth-Adar, near the hill that lies on the south side of lower Beth-horon. Then the border extended around the west side to the south, from the hill that lies before Beth Horon southward, and it ended at Kirjath Baal, which is Kirjath Jearim, a city of the children of Judah. This was the west side. The south side began at the end of Kirjath Jearim, and the border extended on the west and went out to the spring of the waters of Naphtoah. Then the border came down to the end of the mountain that lies before the valley of the son of Hinnom, which is in the valley of the Rephaim on the north, descended to the valley of Hinnom, to the side of the Jebusite city on the south, and descended to En-Rogel. And it went around from the north, went out to En-Shemesh, and extended toward Galiloth, which is before the ascent of Adumim, and descended to the stone of Bohen, the son of Reuben. Then it passed along toward the north side of Araba, and went down to Araba, and the border passed along to the north side of Beth Hogla. Then the border ended at the north bay at the Salt Sea, at the south end of the Jordan. This was the southern border. The Jordan was its border on the east side. This was the inheritance of the children of Benjamin, according to its boundaries all around, according to their families. Now the cities of the tribe of the children of Benjamin, according to their families, were Jericho, Beth Hogla, Emek Keziz, Beth Araba, Zemaraim, Bethel, Avim, Pera, Ophra, Kephar Ha'amoni, Ophni, and Gaba. 12 cities with their villages: Gibeon, Ramah, Beeroth, Mizpah, Kephira, Moza, Rechem, Irpeel, Tarala, Zela, Eleph, Jebus, which is Jerusalem, Gibeah, and Kirjath. 14 cities with their villages. This was the inheritance of the children of Benjamin, according to their families. Joshua chapter 19. The second lot came out for Simeon, for the tribe of the children of Simeon, according to their families and their inheritance, was within the inheritance of the children of Judah. They had in their inheritance Beersheba, Molada, Hazar Shual, Baala, Ezem, Eltalad, Bethul, Horma, Ziklag, Beth Merkaboth, Hazar Susa, Beth Lebaoth, and Shurahen, 13 cities and their villages. Ain, Rimon, Ether, and Ashen, 4 cities and their villages. And all the villages were all around these cities as far as Baalath Beer, Ramah of the south. This was the inheritance of the tribe of the children of Simeon, according to their families. The inheritance of the children of Simeon was included in the share of the children of Judah, for the share of the children of Judah was too much for them. Therefore the children of Simeon had their inheritance within the inheritance of that people. The third lot came out for the children of Zebulun, according to their families, and the border of their inheritance was as far as Sarid. Their border went toward the west and to Marala, went to Dabasheth, and extended along the brook that is east of Jokneam. Then from Sarid it went eastward toward the sunrise along the border of Kisaloth-Tabor, and went out toward Daberath, bypassing Japhia, and from there it passed along on the east of Gath-Hepher toward Eth-Kazin, and extended to Rimmon, which borders on Nea. Then the border went around it on the north side of Hanathon, and it ended in the valley of Jiphtha-El. Included were Kattath, Nahalal, Shimron, Idalah, and Bethlehem, 12 cities with their villages. This was the inheritance of the children of Zebulun, according to their families, these cities with their villages. The fourth lot came out to Issachar for the children of Issachar, according to their families. And their territory went to Jezreel, and included Kesuloth, Shunem, Haphraim, Shion, Anaharath, Rabith, Kishion, Abez, Remeth en Ganim, En Hada, and Beth Pazez, and the border reached to Tabor, Shahazamah, and Beth Shemesh. Their border ended at the Jordan, 16 cities with their villages. This was the inheritance of the tribe of the children of Issachar, according to their families, the cities, and their villages. The fifth lot came out for the tribe of the children of Asher, according to their families. And their territory included Helkath, Hali, Baten, Achshaph, Alamelech, Amad, and Mishal. It reached to Mount Carmel westward along the brook Shihor-Libnath. It turned toward the sunrise to Beth Dagon, and it reached to Zebulun and to the valley of Jiphtha-El, then northward beyond Beth Emek and Neah-El, bypassing Kabul, which was on the left, including Ebron, Rehob, Haman, and Cana, as far as Greater Sidon. And the border turned to Ramah and to the fortified city of Tyre. Then the border turned to Hosa and ended at the sea by the region of Achzib. Also, Uma, Aphek, and Rehob were included, 22 cities with their villages. This was the inheritance of the tribe of the children of Asher, according to their families, these cities with their villages. The sixth lot came out to the children of Naphtali, for the children of Naphtali, according to their families, and their border began at Heleph, enclosing the territory from the terebinth tree in Zaananim, Adami Nekeb, and Jabneel, as far as Lakum. It ended at the Jordan. From Heleph, the border extended westward to Asnath Tabor, and went out from there toward Hukok. It adjoined Zebulun on the south side and Asher on the west side, and ended at Judah by the Jordan toward the sunrise. And the fortified cities are Zidim, Zer, Hamath, Rakath, Chinnereth, Adama, Ramah, Hazor, Kadesh, Edri, En-Hazor, Iron, Migdal-El, Horem, Beth-Anath, and Beth-Shemesh, 19 cities with their villages. This was the inheritance of the tribe of the children of Naphtali, according to their families, the cities, and their villages. The seventh lot came out for the tribe of the children of Dan, according to their families, and the territory of their inheritance was Zora, Eshtaol, Ershemesh, Sha'alabin, Ayijalon, Jethlah, Elon, Timnah, Ekron, Eltika, Gibbethon, Baalath, Jehud, Bene Barak, Gath Rimon, Majarkon, and Rakon, with the region near Joppa. And the border of the children of Dan went beyond these, because the children of Dan went up to fight against Leshem and took it. And they struck it with the edge of the sword, took possession of it, and dwelt in it. They called Leshem Dan, after the name of Dan, their father. This is the inheritance of the tribe of the children of Dan, according to their families, these cities with their villages. When they had made an end of dividing the land as an inheritance according to their borders, the children of Israel gave an inheritance among them to Joshua the son of Nun. According to the word of the Lord, they gave him the city which he asked for, Timnath-Serah, in the mountains of Ephraim, and he built the city and dwelt in it. These were the inheritances which Eleazar the priest, Joshua the son of Nun, and the heads of the fathers of the tribes of the children of Israel divided as an inheritance by lot in Shiloh before the Lord at the door of the tabernacle of meeting. So they made an end of dividing the country. Joshua chapter 20. The Lord also spoke to Joshua, saying, Speak to the children of Israel, saying, Appoint for yourselves cities of refuge of which I spoke to you through Moses, that the slayer who kills a person accidentally or unintentionally may flee there, and they shall be your refuge from the avenger of blood. And when he flees to one of those cities, and stands at the entrance of the gate of the city, and declares his case in the hearing of the elders of that city, they shall take him into the city as one of them, and give him a place, that he may dwell among them. Then if the avenger of blood pursues him, they shall not deliver the slayer into his hand, because he struck his neighbor unintentionally, but did not hate him beforehand. And he shall dwell in that city until he stands before the congregation for judgment, and until the death of one who is high priest in those days. Then the slayer may return and come to his own city and his own house, to the city from which he fled. So they appointed Kadesh in Galilee, in the mountains of Naphtali, Shechem in the mountains of Ephraim, and Kirjath Arba, which is Hebron, in the mountains of Judah. And on the other side of the Jordan, by Jericho eastward, they assigned Bezer in the wilderness on the plain, from the tribe of Reuben, Ramoth in Gilead from the tribe of Gad, and Golan in Bashan from the tribe of Manasseh. These were the cities appointed for all the children of Israel, and for the stranger who dwelt among them, that whoever killed a person accidentally might flee there, and not die by the hand of the avenger of blood until he stood before the congregation. Joshua chapter 21. Then the heads of the fathers' houses of the Levites came near to Eleazar the priest, to Joshua the son of Nun, and to the heads of the fathers' houses of the tribes of the children of Israel. And they spoke to them at Shiloh in the land of Canaan, saying, The Lord commanded through Moses to give us cities to dwell in, with their common lands for our livestock. So the children of Israel gave to the Levites from their inheritance, at the commandment of the Lord, these cities and their common lands. Now the lot came out for the families of the Kohathites, and the children of Aaron the priest, who were of the Levites, had 13 cities by lot, from the tribe of Judah, from the tribe of Simeon, and from the tribe of Benjamin. The rest of the children of Kohath had 10 cities by lot, from the families of the tribe of Ephraim, from the tribe of Dan, and from the half-tribe of Manasseh. And the children of Gershon had 13 cities by lot, from the families of the tribe of Issachar, from the tribe of Asher, from the tribe of Naphtali, and from the half-tribe of Manasseh in Bashan. The children of Merari, according to their families, had 12 cities, from the tribe of Reuben, from the tribe of Gad, and from the tribe of Zebulun. And the children of Israel gave these cities with their common lands by lot to the Levites, as the Lord had commanded by the hand of Moses. So they gave from the tribe of the children of Judah, and from the tribe of the children of Simeon, these cities which are designated by name, which were for the children of Aaron, one of the families of the Kohathites, who were of the children of Levi, for the lot was theirs first. And they gave them Kirjath Arba. Arba was the father of Anak, which is Hebron, in the mountains of Judah, with the common land surrounding it. But the fields of the city and its villages they gave to Caleb, the son of Jephunneh, as his possession. Thus to the children of Aaron the priest they gave Hebron, with its common land, a city of refuge for the slayer, Libna with its common land, Jatir with its common land, Eshtemoa with its common land, Holon with its common land, Debir with its common land, Ain with its common land, Jutta with its common land, and Beth Shemesh with its common land. 9 cities from those 2 tribes. And from the tribe of Benjamin, Gibeon with its common land, Geba with its common land, Anathoth with its common land, and Almon with its common land. 4 cities. All the cities of the children of Aaron, the priests, were 13 cities with their common lands. And the families of the children of Kohath, the Levites, the rest of the children of Kohath, even they had the cities of their lot from the tribe of Ephraim. For they gave them Shechem with its common land in the mountains of Ephraim, a city of refuge for the slayer, Gezer with its common land, Kibzaim with its common land, and Beth-Horon with its common land, 4 cities. And from the tribe of Dan, Eltekeh with its common land, Gibbethon with its common land, Aijalon with its common land, and Gath-Rimon with its common land, 4 cities. And from the half-tribe of Manasseh, Tanakh with its common land, and Gath-Rimon with its common land, 2 cities. All the 10 cities with their common lands were for the rest of the families of the children of Kohath. Also to the children of Gershon, of the families of the Levites, from the other half-tribe of Manasseh, they gave Golan in Bashan with its common land, a city of refuge for the slayer, and Be'eshterah with its common land, 2 cities. And from the tribe of Issachar, Kishion with its common land, Daberath with its common land, Jarmuth with its common land, and Enganim with its common land, 4 cities. And from the tribe of Asher, Mishal with its common land, Abdon with its common land, Helkath with its common land, and Rehob with its common land, 4 cities. And from the tribe of Naphtali, Kadesh in Galilee, with its common land, a city of refuge for the slayer, Hamath Dor with its common land, and Kartan with its common land, 3 cities. All the cities of the Gershonites, according to their families, were 13 cities with their common lands. And to the families of the children of Merari, the rest of the Levites, from the tribe of Zebulun, Jokneam with its common land, Karta with its common land, Dimnah with its common land, and Nahalel with its common land, 4 cities. And from the tribe of Reuben, Bezer with its common land, Jahaz with its common land, Kedemoth with its common land, and Mephath with its common land, 4 cities. And from the tribe of Gad, Ramoth in Gilead, with its common land, a city of refuge for the slayer, Mahanaim with its common land, Heshbon with its common land, and Jazer with its common land, 4 cities in all. So all the cities for the children of Merari, according to their families, the rest of the families of the Levites, were by their lot 12 cities. All the cities of the Levites within the possession of the children of Israel were 48 cities with their common lands. Every one of these cities had its common land surrounding it. Thus were all these cities. So the Lord gave to Israel all the land of which he had sworn to give to their fathers, and they took possession of it and dwelt in it. The Lord gave them rest all around, according to all that he had sworn to their fathers, and not a man of all their enemies stood against them. The Lord delivered all their enemies into their hand. Not a word failed of any good thing which the Lord had spoken to the house of Israel. All came to pass. Joshua chapter 22. Then Joshua called the Reubenites, the Gadites, and half the tribe of Manasseh, and said to them, "You have kept all that Moses, the servant of the Lord, commanded you, and have obeyed my voice in all that I commanded you. You have not left your brethren these many days up to this day, but have kept the charge of the commandment of the Lord your God. And now the Lord your God has given rest to your brethren as he promised them. Now therefore, return and go to your tents and to the land of your possession, which Moses, the servant of the Lord, gave you on the other side of the Jordan. But take careful heed to do the commandment and the law which Moses, the servant of the Lord, commanded you, to love the Lord your God, to walk in all his ways, to keep his commandments, to hold fast to him, and to serve him with all your heart and with all your soul. So Joshua blessed them and sent them away, and they went to their tents. Now to half the tribe of Manasseh, Moses had given a possession in Bashan, but to the other half of it, Joshua gave a possession among their brethren on this side of the Jordan, westward. And indeed, when Joshua sent them away to their tents, he blessed them and spoke to them, saying, "Return with much riches to your tents, with very much livestock, with silver, with gold, with bronze, with iron, and with very much clothing. Divide the spoil of your enemies with your brethren." So the children of Reuben, the children of Gad, and half the tribe of Manasseh returned and departed from the children of Israel at Shiloh, which is in the land of Canaan, to go to the country of Gilead, to the land of their possession, which they had obtained according to the word of the Lord by the hand of Moses. And when they came to the region of the Jordan, which is in the land of Canaan, the children of Reuben, the children of Gad, and half the tribe of Manasseh built an altar there by the Jordan, a great impressive altar. Now the children of Israel heard someone say, "Behold, the children of Reuben, the children of Gad, and half the tribe of Manasseh have built an altar on the frontier of the land of Canaan in the region of the Jordan, on the children of Israel's side." And when the children of Israel heard of it, the whole congregation of the children of Israel gathered together at Shiloh to go to war against them. Then the children of Israel sent Phinehas, the son of Eleazar, the priest, to the children of Reuben, to the children of Gad, and to half the tribe of Manasseh into the land of Gilead, and with him 10 rulers, one ruler each from the chief house of every tribe of Israel, and each one was the head of the house of his father among the divisions of Israel. Then they came to the children of Reuben, to the children of Gad, and to half the tribe of Manasseh, to the land of Gilead, and they spoke with him, saying, "Thus says the whole congregation of the Lord, what treachery is this that you have committed against the God of Israel, to turn away this day from following the Lord, in that you have built for yourselves an altar, that you might rebel this day against the Lord? Is the iniquity of Peor not enough for us, from which we were not cleansed till this day, although there was a plague in the congregation of the Lord? But that you must turn away this day from following the Lord? And it shall be, if you rebel today against the Lord, that tomorrow he will be angry with the whole congregation of Israel. Nevertheless, if the land of your possession is unclean, then cross over to the land of the possession of the Lord, where the Lord's tabernacle stands, and take possession among us, but do not rebel against the Lord, nor rebel against us, by building yourselves an altar, besides the altar of the Lord our God. Did not Achan the son of Zerah commit a trespass in the accursed thing, and wrath fell on all the congregation of Israel? And that man did not perish alone in his iniquity." Then the children of Reuben, the children of Gad, and half the tribe of Manasseh answered and said to the heads of the divisions of Israel, "The Lord God of gods, the Lord God of gods, he knows, and let Israel itself know, If it is in rebellion, or if in treachery against the Lord, do not save us this day. If we have built ourselves an altar to turn from following the Lord, or if to offer on it burnt offerings or grain offerings, or if to offer peace offerings on it, let the Lord himself require an account. But in fact, we have done it for fear, for a reason, saying, in time to come, your descendants may speak to our descendants, saying, what have you to do with the Lord God of Israel? For the Lord has made the Jordan a border between you and us. You children of Reuben and children of Gad, you have no part in the Lord. So your descendants would make our descendants cease fearing the Lord. Therefore we said, let us now prepare to build ourselves an altar, not for burnt offering nor for sacrifice, but that it may be a witness between you and us and our generations after us, that we may perform the service of the Lord before him with our burnt offerings, with our sacrifices, and with our peace offerings, that your descendants may not say to our descendants in time to come, you have no part in the Lord. Therefore we said that it will be, when they say this to us or to our generations in time to come, that we may say, here is the replica of the altar of the Lord which our fathers made, though not for burnt offerings nor for sacrifices, but it is a witness between you and us. Far be it from us that we should rebel against the Lord and turn from following the Lord this day, to build an altar for burnt offerings, for grain offerings, or for sacrifices, besides the altar of the Lord our God, which is before his tabernacle. Now when Phinehas the priest and the rulers of the congregation, the heads of the divisions of Israel who were with him, heard the words that the children of Reuben, the children of Gad, and the children of Manasseh spoke, it pleased them. Then Phinehas, the son of Eleazar the priest, said to the children of Reuben, the children of Gad, and the children of Manasseh, this day we perceive that the Lord is among us, because you have not committed this treachery against the Lord. Now you have delivered the children of Israel out of the hand of the Lord. And Phinehas, the son of Eleazar the priest, and the rulers returned from the children of Reuben and the children of Gad from the land of Gilead to the land of Canaan to the children of Israel and brought back word to them. So the thing pleased the children of Israel, and the children of Israel blessed God. They spoke no more of going against them in battle to destroy the land where the children of Reuben and Gad dwelt. The children of Reuben and the children of Gad called the altar witness, for it is a witness between us that the Lord is God. Joshua chapter 23. Now it came to pass a long time after the Lord had given rest to Israel from all their enemies round about, that Joshua was old, advanced in age. And Joshua called for all Israel, for their elders, for their heads, for their judges, and for their officers, and said to them, I am old, advanced in age. You have seen all that the Lord your God has done to all these nations because of you. For the Lord your God is he who has fought for you. See, I have divided to you by lot these nations that remain, to be an inheritance for your tribes from the Jordan, with all the nations that I have cut off as far as the great sea westward. And the Lord your God will expel them from before you and drive them out of your sight. So you shall possess their land as the Lord your God promised you. Therefore be very courageous to keep and to do all that is written in the book of the law of Moses, lest you turn aside from it to the right hand or to the left, and lest you go among these nations, these who remain among you. You shall not make mention of the name of their gods, nor cause anyone to swear by them. You shall not serve them nor bow down to them. But you shall hold fast to the Lord your God, as you have done to this day. For the Lord has driven out from before you great and strong nations. But as for you, no one has been able to stand against you to this day. One man of you shall chase 1,000. For the Lord your God is he who fights for you, as he promised you. Therefore take careful heed to yourselves, that you love the Lord your God. Or else, if indeed you do go back and cling to the remnant of these nations, these that remain among you, and make marriages with them, and go into them, and they to you, know for certain that the Lord your God will no longer drive out these nations from before you. But they shall be snares and traps to you, and scourges on your sides, and thorns in your eyes, until you perish from this good land which the Lord your God has given you. Behold, this day I am going the way of all the earth, and you know in all your hearts and in all your souls that not one thing has failed of all the good things which the Lord your God spoke concerning you. All have come to pass for you. Not one word of them has failed. Therefore it shall come to pass that as all the good things have come upon you which the Lord your God promised you, so the Lord will bring upon you all harmful things until he has destroyed you from this good land which the Lord your God has given you. When you have transgressed the covenant of the Lord your God which he commanded you and have gone and served other gods and bowed down to them, then the anger of the Lord will burn against you, and you shall perish quickly from the good land which he has given you. Joshua chapter 24. Then Joshua gathered all the tribes of Israel to Shechem, and called for the elders of Israel, for their heads, for their judges, and for their officers, and they presented themselves before God. And Joshua said to all the people, "Thus says the Lord God of Israel, your fathers, including Terah, the father of Abraham and the father of Nahor, dwelt on the other side of the river in old times, and they served other gods. Then I took your father Abraham from the other side of the river, led him throughout all the land of Canaan, and multiplied his descendants, and gave him Isaac. To Isaac I gave Jacob and Esau. To Esau I gave the mountains of Seir to possess, but Jacob and his children went down to Egypt. Also I sent Moses and Aaron, and I plagued Egypt according to what I did among them. Afterward I brought you out. Then I brought your fathers out of Egypt, and you came to the sea, and the Egyptians pursued your fathers with chariots and horsemen to the Red Sea. So they cried out to the Lord, and he put darkness between you and the Egyptians, brought the sea upon them, and covered them. And your eyes saw what I did in Egypt. Then you dwelt in the wilderness a long time, and I brought you into the land of the Amorites, who dwelt on the other side of the Jordan, and they fought with you. But I gave them into your hand, that you might possess their land, and I destroyed them from before you. Then Balak, the son of Zippor, king of Moab, arose to make war against Israel, and sent, and called Balaam, the son of Beor, to curse you. But I would not listen to Balaam. Therefore he continued to bless you, so I delivered you out of his hand. Then you went over the Jordan and came to Jericho, and the men of Jericho fought against you, also the Amorites, the Perizzites, the Canaanites, the Hittites, the Girgashites, the Hivites, and the Jebusites, but I delivered them into your hand. I sent the hornet before you, which drove them out from before you, also the two kings of the Amorites, but not with your sword or with your bow. I have given you a land for which you did not labor, and cities which you did not build, and you dwell in them. You eat of the vineyards and olive groves which you did not plant. Now, therefore, fear the Lord, serve him in sincerity and in truth, and put away the gods which your fathers served on the other side of the river and in Egypt. Serve the Lord, and if it seems evil to you to serve the Lord, choose for yourselves this day whom you will serve, whether the gods which your fathers served that were on the other side of the river, or the gods of the Amorites in whose land you dwell. But as for me and my house, we will serve the Lord. So the people answered and said, Far be it from us that we should forsake the Lord to serve other gods. For the Lord our God is he who brought us and our fathers up out of the land of Egypt, from the house of bondage, who did those great signs in our sight, and preserved us in all the way that we went, and among all the people through whom we passed. And the Lord drove out from before us all the people, including the Amorites, who dwelt in the land. We also will serve the Lord, for he is our God. But Joshua said to the people, You cannot serve the Lord, for he is a holy God. He is a jealous God. He will not forgive your transgressions nor your sins. If you forsake the Lord and serve foreign gods, then he will turn and do you harm and consume you after he has done you good. And the people said to Joshua, No, but we will serve the Lord. So Joshua said to the people, You are witnesses against yourselves that you have chosen the Lord for yourselves to serve him. And they said, We are witnesses. Now there

a witness to us, for it has heard all the words of the Lord which he spoke to us. It shall therefore be a witness to you, lest you deny your God. So Joshua let the people depart, each to his own inheritance. Now it came to pass after these things that Joshua, the son of Nun, the servant of the Lord, died, being 110 years old. And they buried him within the border of his inheritance at Timnath-Serah, which is in the mountains of Ephraim, on the north side of Mount Gaash. Israel served the Lord all the days of Joshua, and all the days of the elders who outlived Joshua, who had known all the works of the Lord which he had done for Israel. The bones of Joseph, which the children of Israel had brought up out of Egypt, they buried at Shechem, in the plot of ground which Jacob had bought from the sons of Hamor, the father of Shechem, for 100 pieces of silver, and which had become an inheritance of the children of Joseph. And Eleazar, the son of Aaron, died. They buried him in a hill belonging to Phinehas, his son, which was given to him in the mountains of Ephraim. The Book of Judges, Chapter 1. Now after the death of Joshua, it came to pass that the children of Israel asked the Lord, saying, "Who shall be first to go up for us against the Canaanites to fight against them?" And the Lord said, "Judah shall go up. Indeed, I have delivered the land into his hand." So Judah said to Simeon, his brother, "Come up with me to my allotted territory, that we may fight against the Canaanites, and I will likewise go with you to your allotted territory." And Simeon went with him. Then Judah went up, and the Lord delivered the Canaanites and the Perizzites into their hand, and they killed 10,000 men at Bezek. And they found Adoni Bezek in Bezek and fought against him, and they defeated the Canaanites and the Perizzites. Then Adoni Bezek fled, and they pursued him, and caught him, and cut off his thumbs and big toes. And Adoni Bezek said, 70 kings with their thumbs and big toes cut off used to gather scraps under my table. As I have done, so God has repaid me." Then they brought him to Jerusalem, and there he died. Now the children of Judah fought against Jerusalem and took it. They struck it with the edge of the sword and set the city on fire. And afterward the children of Judah went down to fight against the Canaanites, who dwelt in the mountains, in the south, and in the lowland. Then Judah went against the Canaanites, who dwelt in Hebron. Now the name of Hebron was formerly Kirjath Arba. And they killed Sheshai, Ahiman, and Talmai. From there they went against the inhabitants of Debir. The name of Debir was formerly Kirjath Sefer. Then Caleb said, "Whoever attacks Kirjath Sefer and takes it, to him I will give my daughter Aksah as wife." And Othniel, the son of Kenaz, Caleb's younger brother, took it. So he gave him his daughter Aksah as wife. Now it happened, when she came to him, that she urged him to ask her father for a field. And she dismounted from her donkey, and Caleb said to her, "What do you wish?" So she said to him, "Give me a blessing. Since you have given me land in the south, give me also springs of water." And Caleb gave her the upper springs and the lower springs. Now the children of the Kenite, Moses' father-in-law, went up from the city of Palms with the children of Judah into the wilderness of Judah, which lies in the south near Arad. And they went and dwelt among the people. And Judah went with his brother Simeon, and they attacked the Canaanites who inhabited Zephath.

0: and utterly destroyed it. So the name of the city was called Hormah. Also, Judah took Gaza with its territory, Ashkelon with its territory, and Ekron with its territory. So the Lord was with Judah, and they drove out the mountaineers, but they could not drive out the inhabitants of the lowland, because they had chariots of iron. And they gave Hebron to Caleb, as Moses had said. Then he expelled from there the three sons of Anak. But the children of Benjamin did not drive out the Jebusites, who inhabited Jerusalem. So the Jebusites dwell with the children of Benjamin in Jerusalem to this day. And the house of Joseph also went up against Bethel, and the Lord was with them. So the house of Joseph sent men to spy out Bethel. The name of the city was formerly Luz. And when the spies saw a man coming out of the city, they said to him, "Please show us the entrance to the city, and we will show you mercy." So he showed them the entrance to the city, and they struck the city with the edge of the sword, but they let the man and all his family go. And the man went to the land of the Hittites, built a city, and called its name Luz, which is its name to this day. However, Manasseh did not drive out the inhabitants of Beth-shean and its villages, or Taanach and its villages, or the inhabitants of Dor and its villages, or the inhabitants of Ibleam and its villages, or the inhabitants of Megiddo and its villages. For the Canaanites were determined to dwell in that land. And it came to pass, when Israel was strong, that they put the Canaanites under tribute, but did not completely drive them out, nor did Ephraim drive out the Canaanites who dwelt in Gezer. So the Canaanites dwelt in Gezer among them, nor did Zebulun drive out the inhabitants of Kitron, or the inhabitants of Nahalol. So the Canaanites dwelt among them and were put under tribute. Nor did Asher drive out the inhabitants of Akko, or the inhabitants of Sidon, or of Alab, Achzib, Helba, Aphek, or Rehob. So the Asherites dwelt among the Canaanites, the inhabitants of the land, for they did not drive them out. Nor did Naphtali drive out the inhabitants of Beth Shemesh, or the inhabitants of Beth Anath, but they dwelt among the Canaanites, the inhabitants of the land. Nevertheless, the inhabitants of Beth Shemesh and Beth Anath were put under tribute to them. And the Amorites forced the children of Dan into the mountains, for they would not allow them to come down to the valley. And the Amorites were determined to dwell in Mount Heres, in Aijalon, and in Sha'albim. Yet when the strength of the house of Joseph became greater, they were put under tribute. Now the boundary of the Amorites was from the ascent of Akrabim, from Selah and upward. Judges chapter 2. Then the angel of the Lord came up from Gilgal to Bochim and said, "I led you up from Egypt and brought you to the land of which I swore to your fathers, and I said, I will never break my covenant with you. And you shall make no covenant with the inhabitants of this land. You shall tear down their altars. But you've not obeyed my voice. Why have you done this? Therefore I also said, I will not drive them out before you, but they shall be thorns in your side, and their gods shall be a snare to you." So it was, when the angel of the Lord spoke these words to all the children of Israel, that the people lifted up their voices and wept. Then they called the name of that place Bochim, and they sacrificed there to the Lord. And when Joshua had dismissed the people, the children of Israel went each to his own inheritance to possess the land. So the people served the Lord all the days of Joshua, and all the days of the elders who outlived Joshua, who had seen all the great works of the Lord which he had done for Israel. Now Joshua, the son of Nun, the servant of the Lord, died when he was 110 years old. And they buried him within the border of his inheritance at Timnath-Heres in the mountains of Ephraim on the north side of Mount Gash. When all that generation had been gathered to their fathers, another generation arose after them who did not know the Lord nor the work which he had done for Israel. Then the children of Israel did evil in the sight of the Lord and served the Baals, and they forsook the Lord God of their fathers who had brought them out of the land of Egypt, and they followed other gods from among the gods of the people who were all around them, and they bowed down to them, and they provoked the Lord to anger. They forsook the Lord and served Baal and the Ashtaroths.
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0: 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Welcome to The Best Of, messages you may have heard before on Pilgrim Radio. We believe this one is outstanding and should be heard again. And now, here's more information on this weekend's speaker.
1: 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This weekend's message, Till All His Foes Submit. Now here's Alistair Begg.
2: We read from Ephesians chapter 1 and from verse 15. Ephesians 1 and verse 15. Paul's prayer for the Ephesians, which we've been looking at for a couple of weeks now, and we come to the end of it. Ephesians chapter 1, verse 15. For this reason, because I have heard of your faith in the Lord Jesus and your love toward all the saints, I do not cease to give thanks for you, remembering you in my prayers, that the God of our Lord Jesus Christ, the Father of glory, may give you the spirit of wisdom and of revelation in the knowledge of him, having the eyes of your hearts enlightened, that you may know what is the hope to which he has called you, what are the riches of his glorious inheritance in the saints, and what is the immeasurable greatness of his power toward us who believe, according to the working of his great might that he worked in Christ when he raised him from the dead and seated him at his right hand in the heavenly places, far above all rule and authority and power and dominion, and above every name that is named, not only in this age, but also in the one to come. And he put all things under his feet and gave him as head over all things to the church, which is his body, the fullness of him who fills all in all. Amen. It seems more than likely that these verses here at the end of Ephesians 1 were in the mind of Wesley when he wrote one of his well-known hymns, Rejoice, the Lord is King. You may be familiar with it, Rejoice, the Lord is King, your Lord and King adore. It is the kind of hymn that would be used and is used at the beginning of a time of corporate praise. And it unfolds in the course of a few verses the reason for rejoicing. Wesley is not exhorting the congregation to rejoice on the basis of subjectivism, on the basis of their circumstances, or on the basis of their feelings, which of course is jolly helpful, because if you think simply about our circumstances, if we were to turn to one another and just begin to recount them, or if we were honest concerning our feelings in arriving here, it probably wouldn't be a pretty picture overall. And so he is reminding them of the kingship of Christ. For example, and here is where I think Ephesians 1 comes in. He writes, he sits at God's right hand till all his foes submit and bow to his command and fall beneath his feet. Lift up your heart. Lift up your voice. Rejoice again. I say rejoice. In other words, he frames the context out of which congregational praise should emerge. It is our understanding of these things. It is our view of the world which frames what we give voice and praise to. If you were driving at the same time as me this morning and happened to be listening to National Public Radio, you would have heard a lady being interviewed there, a professor from upstate New York. Sounded like to be a very nice lady indeed. She had a lovely voice. And in the course of the interview, which is, I think the program is called something like On Being or something like that. It is a vaguely spiritual program. And this lady, I was explaining how she had learned growing up from the trees and from the woods, that she was very lucky, she said, to have grown up and to be able to learn from these things. And I was thinking about it, you know, how that actually used to be a psychiatric condition. And you remember the phrase, I talk to the trees, that's why they put me away. And what in the 60s was, a psychiatric problem is now an expression of spirituality. And this sounds absolutely wonderful, doesn't it? Well, you see, it's just pantheism, that God somehow or another is contained within his creation, and therefore we might meet him there. That's not to say a walk in the woods won't do you good, but it is vastly different from declaring the kingship and lordship of Jesus, which is, of course, what Paul is doing as he writes to these believers in Ephesus. They lived in Ephesus. You can find Ephesus on the map, in a contemporary map of Turkey, about 25 miles south of Izmir. It was Asia at the time. Still is, really, but nevertheless, there they were. They lived in a community that was prosperous as a result of their ability to trade. It was, at the same time, a prominent community on account primarily of the great temple of Artemis, or Diana, which was at that time one of the seven wonders of the ancient world, and was the center of all kinds of spiritual activity. It was at the same time a city that was preoccupied with magic and with the occult. And as Paul went into Ephesus to proclaim the lordship of Jesus, he was, as Luke records for us in Acts chapter 19, immediately confronted by opposition, because light and darkness, truth and error, have nothing in common, despite the contemporary preoccupation with coexistence. Now, many of these believers had been involved in this. And in fact, Acts 19 again records for us what must have been a quite magnificent bonfire when a number of them brought their magic books together and burned them in a public forum. The cost of that reading material, those magic books, Luke says, was 50,000 pieces of silver, a substantial amount of money. And the people in the community would have looked on and said, what happened to them? Why are they burning all their books? And somebody would have said, well, they have a completely different view of the world. Well, how has that happened? You mean they don't believe in chance? They don't believe in the demons? No, they've started to believe in Jesus of Nazareth. They're going around saying that he's actually alive, that he is the one who forgives sins and fills them with the very fullness of God. And the people would have said, how crazy is that? You would give up your magic books for a story like that? Oh, you shouldn't be surprised, because that's exactly what people say today, isn't it? The community, the church community in Ephesus, was not the moral majority. And we are not the moral majority either. They were, and we are, the Christian minority. And the great need that they had in the face of severe opposition was to be reminded of these great truths of who Jesus is and what he has done. And that's why Paul is able to say to them at the beginning of his prayer, I have heard about your faith in the Lord Jesus. I've heard about your love for all the saints. And I'm praying that you might know the hope to which you have been called. You see, somebody might have looked on the circumstances and said, you know, what they really need is for somebody to get in there and help them to sort out the political and civic structures of Ephesus. They need somebody to go in there and take care of all of that magic stuff and root it out as a result of the enactment of various laws and codes and so on. Well, in actual fact, Paul says, no, what you really need to know is the truth of the gospel. What you really need to know, or if you like, who you really need to know, is Jesus. You need to know with assurance all that is yours in the Lord Jesus Christ. You need to know what is true of you now, and you need to be aware of what will be true of you then, when all things are wrapped up. That is actually true. If you are a believer, what you and I need more than anything else is to be made experientially aware of the truth and reality of the Lord Jesus Christ. As Paul puts it here earlier in his prayer, that you might know the immeasurable greatness of his power among you who believe. That you might understand, in the words of a contemporary song, that above all powers and above all kings, above all nature and all created things, above all wisdom and all the ways of man, you were here before the world began. And we need to know that, because so much that presses against us in Cleveland or in Ephesus is arguing the reverse. So says Paul, my concern for you is that you might know the real story concerning Jesus. We've said in the past that J.B. Phillips' little book, Your God is Too Small, is a helpful, although somewhat galling book, in that it is an indictment on many of our concepts of God himself. We might add to that, as it were, a sequel, which is Your Jesus is Too Wee. We've got a view of Jesus that somehow or another, he's just fighting for a place in the pantheon of gods, that he's fighting for his position in the great story of spiritual history and so on. And Paul says to these believers, no, you need to know the immeasurable greatness of his power. You need to know how to fix your marriage. Well, you may need your marriage fixed, but you need to know the immeasurable greatness of his power. But you need to know the immeasurable greatness of his power towards you who believe. Otherwise, why would Paul pray for that? Why wouldn't he pray for all these other things? He says, I pray that the eyes of your heart may be enlightened in order that you might know the reality of these things. Why? Because it is vitally important. He says that immeasurable greatness of his power has been displayed in two ways. Number one, in the resurrection, which he worked in Christ when he raised him from the dead. In other words, he says, you need to know that Jesus is alive. He's not simply a figure of history locked in the past. Lo, in the grave he lay, Jesus our Savior, waiting the coming day, Jesus our Lord. And then the great refrain, up from the grave he arose with a mighty triumph over his foes. He arose a victor from the dark domain, and he lives forever with his saints to reign. He arose, hallelujah, Christ arose. Now, either he did or he didn't. And if he didn't, this is irrelevant. And if he did, it changes everything. This is a precious hymn. Some of us have sung it at the funeral, at the graveside of our loved ones, as an affirmation of the fact that the immeasurable greatness of his power has been made known to us in his resurrection. One of the songs that we used to sing, or have sung for us, rather.
3: He had a big voice like that. Go ahead.
2: Drive the nails in my hands. Laugh at me where you stand. And then the refrain.
3: But I'll rise again.
2: There ain't no power on earth can tie me down, because I'll rise again. Oh, man, it was great. Find him. We'll bring him back in a month. Find this man. It is so good. I'll rise again. And I'll tell you, he convinced me. Man, that made all the difference to Sunday lunch. It wasn't like, it's because he's risen. The immeasurable greatness of his power. We serve a risen Christ. He's not fighting for his place in the universe alongside Buddha and Muhammad and Krishna and all the rest. This is Christianity. You need to know this, he says. He has manifested the greatness of his power in the resurrection and also, he says, in his exaltation, which he worked in Christ, raising him from the dead and seating him at his right hand on high. God, as he writes to the Philippians, has highly exalted him. In theological terms of old, theologians would refer to this as the session of Christ. The session of Christ. For those of you who did Latin, from the verb to sit. For those of you who are lawyers, we say the court is now in session, meaning the court is now seated to exercise its jurisdiction. That is the picture that is provided for us here of Jesus Christ sitting at the Father's right hand in the place of authority. And he sits not to rest, but he sits to rule. He sits to rule. He has finished his high priestly work. He has accomplished the work of redemption. That is now done. His head has once been crowned with thorns. It's crowned with glory now. The highest place that heaven affords is his by sovereign right. You say, well, Alistair, this is all familiar material. We know about the resurrection and we know about the exaltation. Why are you belaboring the point? Well, you know, familiarity can dull us, can't it? Because I'm so familiar with these things that we lose our sense of wonder. You see, what Paul is saying here is quite miraculous. That this child, this Jesus, who was nurtured in his infant days amongst creatures on a bed of straw, who was taught the alphabet by his mother Mary, who learned carpentry at the hand of his father, who as a 12-year-old boy was engaged in dialogue with the leaders in the temple, who in his growth sat by a well, thirsty and hungry and waiting for his disciples to return, who faced in the Garden of Gethsemane all hell let loose against him and recoiled from the prospect of death, who was nailed to a cross, who was finished off as far as the authorities were concerned, never to appear again. It is this Christ who sits at the Father's right hand. He has been raised to a position of authority. He left heaven as the eternal Son. He returns as the God-man in his humanity, bearing the wounds upon his own body. And Paul says to the Ephesians, I've been praying for you, that you might have the eyes of your hearts enlightened so that you might know the immeasurable greatness of his power towards those of you who are believers, a power which is manifested in the wonder of his resurrection and exaltation. That's why we sing, behold him there, the risen Lamb, our perfect spotless righteousness, the great unchangeable I am, the King of glory and of grace. Well, you know, it would seem that it would have been fine just to place a full stop at the end of that, wouldn't it? When he raised him from the dead and seated him at his right hand in heavenly places, full stop. But our English translators have given us a comma because Paul can't stop himself. He just can't stop. He's begun his first long sentence, blessed be the God and Father of our Lord Jesus Christ, who has blessed us with all these things in the heavenly places and has laid this all out. And now he says, in light of all of that, I'm praying for you folks that you would come to a solid experiential grasp of this and that you would know who Jesus is. Let me just point out three things. You say, oh, are we starting now? No, we're in the second half now. First half had no points. It was pointless. The second half has 3 points, all right? He is underscoring, number one, Christ's absolute supremacy. Christ's absolute supremacy. The power and victory of Jesus is comprehensive. That's why verse 21 begins after the comma, far above, far above. In other words, it is so beyond anything else that there is nothing that can compare to it. The power and the victory and the triumph of Christ over death and over sin, over the grave, is far above. Far above what? He says, well, far above all rule. All rule. And the Ephesians, as they read the letter, you must have said to one another, you mean like the rule of Rome? Yes. Or Greece? Yes. Far above the rule of Russia or North Korea or Great Britain or the European Community or the United States of America. Far above all rule. All rule. Not just some rule. All rule. Secondly, above all authority. All authority. If you're tempted to roll over in your bed and pull the blankets over your head because you think somehow or another the world is so upside down that it will never be righted, then get yourself a Bible, and before you get out of your bed, just say to yourself, He has been placed far above all rule and all authority. And if you can manage to sing it, sing to yourself, there is a higher throne than all this world has known, where faithful ones from every tongue will one day come. Because He rules over all of these things, far above all power, nuclear power, wind turbines, all the things that I didn't understand at physics in physics and still don't understand. But whatever power you want to come up with, political power, economic power, nuclear power, power, all power, some, all. You go back into, your engineering lab tomorrow and tell them, say, by the way, I was just thinking yesterday morning about how the risen Lord Jesus Christ is so powerful that he's far above all power, all of this stuff. He invented it, ultimately. Your friend's going to say, take a couple of Tylenol and a day off and come back later on. And meanwhile, we will arrange for you to see somebody. He's far above all power. The disciples said, what kind of man is this that even the winds and the waves obey him? Well, he's the creator of the universe. You would be surprised if they didn't obey him. You would think the king of the universe could walk on water if he chose and turn water into wine. It'd be a mystery if he didn't. These are simply indications of his kingship. He's far above all rule, all authority, all power, and all dominion. All dominion. That's why when Jesus dispatches his disciples, he says to them, all authority in heaven and earth has been given to me. All authority. What an amazing thing to say. Is there anyone else who qualifies for making such a statement? Do you know of anyone you've read in history? All authority in heaven and earth has been given to me. Who do you think you are, Jesus? God? Only God has all authority in heaven and earth. Exactly. And he doesn't stop there. And he says, and above every name that is named. Above every name that is named. That must have rung for the Ephesians, because they had been around when the big brouhaha had emerged in the center of the community, and how they had come up against Paul and his proclamation of the gospel. In the riot that emerged, they said to one another, there is danger not only that this trade of ours, they were selling these little shrines, these little silver gizmos. There's danger not only that this trade of ours may come into disrepute, and we don't want it to affect our bottom line, but also that the temple of the great goddess Artemis may be counted as nothing, and that she may even be deposed from her magnificence, she whom all Asia and the world worship. And when they heard this, they were enraged and were crying out, great is Artemis of the Ephesians, or great is Diana, the Greek, of the Ephesians. And Paul says, you need to know Jesus' name is far above any name. Great is Artemis of the Ephesians. I discovered what I always surmised, that Churchill was a radical secularist. In his early 20s, as he served in a soldier, he'd never really read a book in his life. And he suddenly realized, I don't know hardly anything, so he started to read. That's why the reading of books, incidentally, is so vitally important, because what he started to read was not a help to him. It was, in the end, a hindrance to him. And he read in particular and was influenced by a book by Winwood Reed called The Martyrdom of Man. The impact upon him, he said afterwards, was intense, because it reinforced his lessons from Macaulay, The Rise and Fall of the Roman Empire, as history being the story of the triumph of modern progress and of science over primitive cruelty and superstition. The book, The Martyrdom of Man, was an early manifesto of what it would later be called social Darwinism. And it presented history as a single process of the rise and survival of the fittest, showing how our own prosperity is founded on the agonies of the past. This book made an indelible impression on the young Churchill, and he was struck by its devastating critique of Christianity and of religious faith as reflections of man's most backward tendencies. reads unabashed atheism, left Winston, by his own admission, with a predominantly secular view of life and human nature that lasted until death. More than half a century later, he would querulously ask his doctor how any trained physician could possibly believe in an afterlife. Billy Graham met him in London when he was there on one of his crusades. He had personal time with him, and I remember him telling us that as he laid the gospel out for Churchill, Churchill said to him, "Dr. Graham, for me, it is too late. For me, it is too late." You may be here this morning, you feel that way yourself. It is never too late as long as you have life and breath. But you're going to have to bow your arrogant knees. You're going to have to bring yourself down before you come up. Churchill believed the triumph of science over what he regarded as superstitious faith. Maybe you do too. Well, I have to tell you that the name of the Lord Jesus is greater than Diana, Churchill, Alexander the Great, and not only in this age, but in the ages to come. All the powers throughout space and time, all the powers, whether material or spiritual, in that whole continuum, are underneath his rule. So the supremacy of Christ, and then very quickly, we also have affirmed for us the authority of the church, the sole authority of the church. He put all things under his feet and gave him his head over all things to the church. The Lord of the universe is the head of the church. When David, in his Psalms, under the direction of the Spirit, pens that amazing poem, remember, "O Lord, our Lord, how majestic is your name in all the earth." And he goes on to speak of man. "You have given him dominion over the works of your hands. You've put all things under his feet," and so on. Well, in actual fact, that Psalm 8 is ultimately fulfilled in Jesus. And to the extent that it was fulfilled in Adam or in humanity, that has all been flawed as a result of our rebellion. But in Christ, it is fulfilled because he is the one who has abolished death and has brought life and immortality to light through the gospel. And what Paul is affirming here for these believers is that this church, which is the body of Christ, which incidentally is a unique metaphor to Paul. He's the only person who uses that picture of the church. I wonder whether it was because of his encounter on the Damascus Road when he had the question confronting him from the heavens, "Why do you persecute me?" And Paul must have thought to himself, "What do you mean me? I'm persecuting them." And as his mind was schooled under that encounter and by the work of the Holy Spirit, he realized this is the wonder, that Christ is the head and his people are the body, and they share in Christ's victory, and they are energized by Christ's power, and they are taught by Christ's word. And this Jesus is the head over all things. So in fact, the victory of Jesus in the cross has secured the final doom of Satan and his hosts. Now, the demons are defeated, but they refuse to concede. If we were able to see this morning the extent to which demonic activity is part and parcel of human existence, it would be a dreadful experience for sure. And so we need to be reminded this morning that although all of these things go on, he's going to come to Ephesians 6 and say, you better have all the armor of God on that you can deal with the onslaught of the evil one. At the moment, he says, you need to know that death has been dethroned and one day it will be destroyed. One day it will be destroyed. When the last enemy, which is death, is finally destroyed, then we will be in that place that is anticipated in Revelation. The writer to the Hebrews gives us a tremendous help when, again quoting Psalm 8 about putting everything in subjection under his feet, the writer to the Hebrews says, Hebrews 2, verse 8, "Now in putting everything in subjection to him, he left nothing outside his control. At present, we do not yet see everything in subjection to him." That's true, isn't it? Well, we don't see everything in subjection to him. In fact, it looks as though hardly anything is in subjection to him. But we see him who for a little while was made lower than the angels, namely Jesus, crowned with glory and honor because of the suffering of death, so that by the grace of God he might taste death for everyone. You see that? We do not see everything under subjection. The devil is a defeated foe. It is checkmate. That is absolutely assured. You can continue to play out with your pieces on the board, but you cannot affect the ultimate outcome. That is what has happened in the death and resurrection of Jesus. He is a defeated foe. He continues now to engage in spiritual warfare. The fact of the matter is that in Christ, all is put under his feet. One day, that will be realized in all of its fullness. And in the meantime, although we do not see that in its totality, we see Jesus, which again, you see, is the reminder of why it is we have to keep our eyes on Jesus. We see Jesus. The reason that I'm in trouble is because I don't see Jesus, because I see myself. I'm thinking about myself. How's it going for me? Am I doing well? Am I doing poorly? Is this exactly what I wanted? Am I experiencing this or that or the next thing? What do I need? I don't need a course on that. I need to see Christ. See him how? Not as a Galilean peasant wandering around like an erstwhile first century Gandhi, but to see him as the ascended king, seated in a position of authority above all rule and authority and power and dominion and above every name that has been named. That's what I need. And you wouldn't know that's what you need unless you weren't here to hear the Bible, because you would have concluded that you need something else. And you may even think you need something else because those other things are of importance. Of course they are. But the real need for the Christian is to understand who Christ is and all that is ours in Christ. The relation, says one of our Dutch Reformed friends, the relationship between Christ's power over all things and his sovereignty over the church is such that he employs the former to the preservation and salvation of the latter. Now, let's draw this to a close. As the head of the church, he is the sole authority. He is the head over all things to the church. Therefore, we do not yield to the state. We do what we're supposed to do in rendering to Caesar what is Caesar's. But when that invasion takes place in the realm of the church to tell us about the nature of marriage, we do not yield to the state. To tell us about the significance of sexuality, we do not yield to the state. That tells us what we do about this or that, we do not yield to the state. Judge for yourselves whether it is right in these circumstances to obey God or to obey man. He is the head and the sole authority, and he is the source of all of the church's fullness. He is the fullness of him who fills all in all. When Paul writes to the Colossians, he says, you know, the fullness of the Godhead dwells bodily in the Lord Jesus Christ. And now he says to the Ephesians, and the fullness of the Godhead is in Christ, and Christ is the head of the church, and he is the very fullness that is ours, all wrapped up in him. Josiah Condor in the 18th and 19th century was a great hymn writer as well, and he was doing the same thing as Wesley. Listen to these words. He reigns, ye saints. Exalt your strains. Your God is king. The Father reigns, and he's at the Father's side, the man of love, the crucified. And that stanza brings us to a final observation, which is not only is Paul underscoring the absolute authority and supremacy of Jesus and the sole authority of Christ over the church, but also the believer's security on account of that. You see, it is the supremacy of Christ which is the basis of safety and security for the Christian. If you think about it, do you know anywhere where your sins can be forgiven other than in Christ? Then it is in his supreme sacrifice and triumph over sin that there is the opportunity for cleansing and for forgiveness. Do you know of anyone in the universe who has conquered death and opened up the way for another to triumph in death, save Jesus? No, you see, it is his supremacy which is the foundation of security. And it is the function of faith to acknowledge the reality of Christ's supremacy and rule. in the very period of time when unbelievers say it can't possibly be. It's the function of faith to acknowledge the supremacy of Christ in a context where unbelief pushes back. For some of us, that is a particular challenge, isn't it? But ask yourself, your faith may not be very strong, but you have faith, don't you? You do believe, don't you? You may not, you know, like, be really believing, but you're kind of like believing. I mean, do you have faith like a strand of a spider's web? That will be sufficient, provided that childlike simple faith is grounded in the supremacy of Christ. And when your friends and family members push back and tell you it's crazy, and you're tempted to be pressed down by the extent of the opposition, this is where we look. This is the antidote to our fears. This is the assurance of safety in our alarms. When I'm aware of fightings within and fears without, when I'm conscious of my weakness, when I'm aware of the fact that I am not all that I should be and so on, I have to rest in the fact of his authority and in his power. You say, yeah, but what about all this authority and his power? I authority and his power and I lost my job. Authority and power and my health has failed. Authority and power and my spouse has died. Well, this is not heaven yet. This is the mystery of God's providence. What do? You cry, you mourn, you wonder, you bow. And you say to yourself, the God who has taken my loved one to himself is the God and Father of our Lord Jesus Christ. He never would cause his child a needless tear. And therefore, although I do not understand this right now, I bow beneath his rule and his authority. Along that path, there is safety. And if you talk to Christians who have lived for long enough to have experienced the ups and downs and the ins and outs and the failures and the foibles and the scramblings and the mess, then some of them will be bold and honest enough to tell you that the greatest progress that they've made in the journey of faith has not been in triumph, but has been in affliction. Has not been when the band is playing and everybody's marching, but has been when they felt themselves to be alone in the universe. And then they cried out, Abba, Father. The hymn writer, and with this I close, captures the wonder of this safety. And this is a lady, Anna Letitia Waring, writes this hymn. In heavenly love abiding, no change my heart shall fear. And safe is such confiding, for nothing changes here. The storm may roar about me, my heart may low be laid, but God is round about me, and can I be dismayed? That's the great question, isn't it? And here we are as a church. What is it we really need? New techniques, new plans, new screens, new seats. We're grateful for it all. But what we need is a sight of the risen, ascended, reigning Christ. Bring all your fears there. Cast yourself into the immensity of God's amazing love in Jesus. Luxuriate, if you like, in the overwhelming sweep of his grace and of his goodness. Don't let anybody tell you differently. Rest in his promises, live in his presence, and by God's grace, go out and fulfill his purposes for you. Father, thank you that we have a Bible to which we can turn. We don't have to come in here and try and think up something to say. We want to be students of your word. We want to learn that you really are supreme over all things. And in our world of turmoil and chaos and bloodshed and pain, only the eyes of our hearts enlightened by your grace and truth will allow us to affirm that you are actually supreme over all. Help us then to bow beneath your majesty now and throughout the day and tomorrow when we go back to all the things we have to do, so that in the minority status which is ours as believers in this great land, we may commend the gospel of the Lord Jesus Christ, the very fullness of him, who is all in all. For we pray in his name. Amen.
0: 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And now, here's more information on the message you just heard.
1: That was Alistair Begg, author and Bible teacher in Ohio, and the message, Till All His Foes Submit, from his series Grace and Peace, a study in the book of Ephesians. 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

Good evening from Pilgrim Radio. I'm Spencer Dahlke, joining you again this evening with more music and programming on the way to offer you strength for your journey today. We just heard Dallas Holmes singing Rise Again. And as we look forward to the next faith-filled step at 8 p.m. Pacific time, come join us as Sunny interviews guest singer and songwriter Stephen McWhorter about how an encounter with Jesus led him down a path of radical restoration from meth addiction. Hear the story a little later in just a few minutes as we turn next to Bodie singing Go for Broke.

Psalm 71:23. My lips will shout for joy when I sing praise to you, I whom you have delivered. 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
1: I'm Sunny Kane, and you're listening to the next faith-filled step right here on Pilgrim Radio. Each week, we'll explore simple, practical ways to respond to God's Word in our everyday lives. Let's choose wisdom over willpower, purpose over pressure, and take the next faith-filled step together. One day, one moment, one decision at a time. Well, hey, friend. You know, recently I have been thinking about a song that has been sung in churches for decades. It has spanned the generations. And this is a song that even secular culture tends to recognize. But it's one of those songs that the moment that you hear it, first of all, I get goosebumps every time I hear it. But it's a song that really takes us somewhere, whether it is back into a moment in your story where you have had an encounter with God, or whether it just serves as a reminder of all that God has done for you. And that's this song. Amazing grace, how sweet the sound. Come on, I can feel you singing it with me. Amazing grace, how sweet the sound that saved a wretch like me. I once was lost, but now I'm found. And I was blind, but now I see. But here's what's been jumping out at me lately. You know, we love Amazing Grace when it comes to our personal story. We love that God meets us in our brokenness, that He forgives us, restores us, and that He still chooses to call us His despite all of our many failures and how many times we just don't get it right. But let's get honest for a moment. When it comes to extending that same grace to someone who has deeply hurt us, that's where it gets hard. Because honestly, sometimes forgiveness doesn't feel right. It can feel like you're letting someone off the hook, like justice is slipping through your fingers. And if you've ever been there, you know it's not just hard. Sometimes it feels completely impossible. And my guest today reminds us that maybe that's the point. It was never something that we were meant to do in our own strength. Well, today I have Stephen McWhorter. He is a worship leader and songwriter of Come Jesus Come, a song that has more than 100 million online views. And you might have heard CeCe Winans sing it. It won the 2025 GMA Dove Award for Gospel Song of the Year. And Stephen is also an author, and today we're discussing his new book, Radically Restored. And his story is one of deep brokenness, addiction, and running from God, but it's of radical redemption. And part of that story includes walking through a kind of forgiveness that most of us would rather avoid. Now, this conversation doesn't just talk about grace. It brings you face to face with it, the kind that we receive and the kind that God calls us to give away. With that, here's my conversation with Stephen McWhorter. All right, well, Stephen, I want to welcome you to the next faith-filled step. Thanks for being with us today.
2: It's my honor. Thank you.
1: Well, I love opening here. I just think it tells us so much about a person. You know, there is this difference in knowing about God and knowing Him personally. So I'd love to hear what name of God or aspect of who He is most resonates with you.
2: Gosh, I would say His goodness, which sounds pretty broad, but I think it's important. You know, I remembered when I first gave my life to Jesus, I still had this issues with the goodness of God. Because for me, the character of God in like adoration, you know, comes against a lie that you've believed about Him, right? Like it combats this lie about His character. And that becomes something you really hold on to. Like I always say, whatever it is you're struggling with, find out what character of God that is that maybe you believed a lie about.
1: Yeah.
2: And for me, it was just goodness, because I even after becoming a believer, I remember going to people and being like, hey, will you pray about this thing that I've got going on, this job I'm hoping I'm going to get, or blah, blah, blah, whatever. And people will inevitably say, I will pray for God's will to be done.
1: Oh,
2: and,
1: yeah.
2: I would think, no, don't do that, please. Because I had this idea that what he wanted was good for him but bad for me. Mm-hmm. But I should want it because he's God, right? And that was this really messed up thing. What I didn't understand is that he was the source of everything good. And when Moses went up on the mountain, he said, God, show me your glory. Of all the words he could have used to express, you know, his glory, he said, you know what, Moses, I'm going to let all of my goodness go before you. He's the very source. And you've wanted him your whole life, even if you didn't know it. And so I keep coming back to that attribute of his character, who he is in that regard in my life, no matter what I'm facing. Whatever's going on, if he's up to something, it's good.
1: Yeah.
2: Yeah.
1: It's just us humans who have to learn how to trust that, right?
2: It's very true.
1: Yeah. But I know we're going to get to hear today just why you would call God good, the way that mm-hmm. he has shown up in your story. I got to look through your new book, which we're here to talk about today. It's Radically Restored, How Knowing Jesus Heals Our Brokenness. And you have quite the story, so I would love to dive into that. You grew up as the son of a preacher, but what people saw publicly wasn't what life looked like at home. Can you take us into that? And what was it like growing up in that environment?
2: Yeah, my dad was an evangelist technically, so I guess I was an EK, right? And I would travel from church camp to church camp, revival to revival, and the man that I saw behind a pulpit was different. I would literally watch him at home physically and violently abuse my mom throughout my entire childhood. Very traumatic stuff for anybody. And, you know, I just remember at a very young age being like, you know what? If God's real, he's not good. And I don't want anything to do with this Jesus guy. And I begin down this crazy path of addiction and rebellion, and where my earthly father and my heavenly father were the villains in my story. And so at like 11 years old, I started smoking, drinking, that kind of stuff. By the time I was, you know, 15, it was cocaine, pills, I'm selling drugs, all that kind of stuff. By the time I was 17, I was a full-out crystal meth addict. I was using every day for many, many years to come. I think, you know, during this time, as I recall, I was just this guy who hated Jesus, hated Christians, would have cussed you out if you mentioned his name around me. Mm-hmm. Like, I was an enemy of the cross. And I don't know, you know, people were praying for me. Somebody came and gave me this book called The Case for Christ by Lee Strobel. You know, Lee, if for anybody listening, if you don't know, you know, Lee was an investigative atheist, investigative journalist for Chicago Paper. His wife became a believer and he was like, I don't think so. So he sought out to disprove it all, finds out it's all real, becomes a prolific author and evangelist for the gospel to this day. And the book Case for Christ is basically it's a case for the resurrection of Jesus, for him coming back to life. And I remembered, you know, not causing a scene, which is probably the most miraculous part of my story. I didn't like cuss anybody out when they offered me the book. And I was just like, cool, whatever. Give me this stupid book. Fast forward, it's 3:00 in the morning. I'm reading this book that Lee has written, and there's drugs on the side table next to me. Mm-hmm. Nobody's playing music softly and quietly in the corner, all that kind of stuff. But, you know, it was crazy because I'm reading Lee's book, and I just remember having this moment where I'm like, I believe what I'm reading. Like, this is real. Like, I can't refute this. And I was just like, okay, God, I want to give you my life. I want to quit. Like, I just knew he was in the room, right? Like, I just knew he was there. I'm like, God, I want to give you my life. I want to quit all this addiction, all this darkness, all this anger, all this depression, all this destruction that I've known for so long. God, I want to, but there's absolutely no way. There's absolutely no way I can do it. And I just remember in a thought more powerful than words. Because when I say I couldn't do it, I mean, remember, like, I'd been in addiction for over 11 years or more, and I couldn't picture another version of myself, right? It didn't seem possible. So when I said, God, I want to, but I can't, I meant it, right? Like, I really didn't. He knew I did. And in a thought more powerful than words, I'm certain that the Lord spoke this into me, and it was this: Stephen, you won't do it. I'll do it. Ooh. And I didn't know it at the time, but this was Ephesians 2:8. You're saved by grace. This isn't something you could boast about, but a work of God. He does it. And there's something you and I get to do and have to do. And it's this, Jesus says this in John 6:29. He says, the only work the Father asks of you is to believe. And that's what I did. I believed him. I took him at his word. Very simple, like really believed. Fell to my knees, gave my life to Jesus. I quit everything. I literally went from a meth addict to a worship leader in like a year. God, like, just radically, well, I'm literally quoting the book, radically restored my life.
1: Yeah.
2: Copyright 2026, Steve McWhorter. But it's true. He did. He just, it's just crazy. And yeah, I mean, there's so much more to the story, and I want to let you talk, so I'm going to be quiet for a minute.
1: Oh, goodness. I could let you go on.
2: I think there is a very important piece that comes next, but this was the beginning. Before I get into the next part, I'll just say this. When you give your life to Jesus, if you were like me and I was in that room 20 some odd years ago, and you realize it's real and you give your life to him, you're like, man, if I could just be sober and be okay, or you know, not be burning my life down around me, like if it would just like get a job and everything's just kind of okay, that would be great. You don't have expectations for delusions of grandeur or anything. You're just like, God, just protect me, you know? I just thought, you know, if I could just be okay, like if I could just be all right. But God's like, no, we're gonna do more than that. We're gonna build my kingdom through your life.
1: It's beautiful. And you know, there's so much in your story that I can imagine as a listener is following along with your story. I mean, first of all, while many might not have the story of a traveling evangelist father, what is a common story is that of spiritual abuse or this religious hypocrisy that we experience. And so often, Stephen, that keeps people from ever turning towards Jesus. For the listener out there right now who the idea of following after Jesus is just hard because what they've experienced in that religious hypocrisy, what would you say to them today?
2: It's not about knowing Jesus through a person. It's about knowing him. Mm-hmm. The good news about that is, apart from a religious leader or me, you know, anybody in any kind of public forum that you're like, okay, I've got to read all their books to come to Jesus, right? That's, no, you can, like me, you know, 3 o'clock in the morning in a room, just talk to him. Like, even I always say to like people that are like, I'm an atheist. I'm like, well, okay, humor me. Ask God to reveal himself to you in your life, even if you don't believe. Ask him to reveal himself to you. Ask Jesus to reveal himself to you. Ask him to draw you close. If you are tired of just feeling like you're barely hanging on, and you know what I mean. And I think, you know, I know he will reveal himself to you because he did me. I've seen him do it a million times. And obviously, in this world where we have, well, there's a lot of people that are celebrities these days, thanks to social media, thanks to, you know, YouTube, thanks to all these things. People have platforms that, quite frankly, we have no business having platforms, right? Yeah. I'm convinced that even as Christian music and all that, I think rapid, huge fame is something that human beings are not meant to carry, really, in this side of eternity. It's weird. Not that you can't use it for the kingdom, and that people do, they do, but anyone will tell you is a weird thing. Yeah. That kind of fame is meant for Jesus. That kind of glory is meant for Jesus. And it's a hard, hard, hard thing to steward well. And so you have these people that have these platforms, and you find out one of them fall, or they've got a secret life or whatever, and you go, oh, man, you know what? I'm done with this Christianity stuff. I'm out of here. I was going to come. Now I'm not. Here's the thing. You just knew about him through a person. But when you really know him, that's a foundation that does not crumble. So that's the kind of real relationship that the Lord wants to have with you, in a way that, despite what some follower, some church does, or what some celebrity that says they're a Christian does, or some public political figure,
1: right?
2: Need we say more? And you go, oh, you know what? This Christianity stuff is dumb, but that's not the Jesus that I know. And the Jesus that you're meant to know, not through a person or through a teacher, or through somebody's book, but through the Word, through him. That's a foundation that won't crumble, and it's super powerful.
1: I love that. Just ask
3: him to reveal himself to you. He is faithful in that every time. I can think of stories like that in my own life where when I asked him to reveal himself to me, to show himself in a situation, he's never let me down. So I'd love to, you know, there's this part of your book where you talk about your sister Suzanne.
2: Yes.
3: And just her influence in your life. But there was a moment her life began to change when you were still steeped in addiction.
2: Sure.
3: And she invited you to a Billy Graham event. I would love for you to share that. What was happening at that? And I know that this preceded that 3 a.m. wake up call with your Lee Strobel book. But tell us a bit about that.
2: She invited me to this Billy Graham thing because she'd become a believer or whatever. And I was like, this is stupid. And I was genuinely annoyed with how many times I'd been asked to come to stuff. And so I literally had done meth, crystal meth. And I went to a Billy Graham thing in Louisville, Kentucky at this Papa John's car, you know, stadium thing. And I remembered going in thinking I'm going to do this thing and then they'll leave me alone, you know. This was a huge deal to them and to anybody. When a Billy Graham thing comes down to everybody, it's like, this is it. We're going to get, this person's going to get saved. This is it. And I just remember in that place going, feeling overwhelmed. Like I remember third day was singing God of Wonders, right? And I just got overwhelmed with like, I think what it was like a lifetime of just woundedness and brokenness and darkness had come face to face with like the love, the kindness, the goodness of God. And inside there was this crazy turmoil. Like it felt like I was about to jump out of my skin. And I literally just was like, I started cussing and expletives and was like, I'm out of here. The people in the stands with me at that time probably thought, whoa, you know, I just got up and ran out of there like I stole something. So pretty crazy. But, you know, I think the point of the story is prayers work. Like God's really doing something when you pray for people. When you believe, like I always say, there's a reason why you might feel burdened for somebody. Like if you're that person that pulls over the side of the road and just starts crying over somebody coming to Jesus, or when you think about them, you get emotional. But when you go to your pastor and you ask them to pray, they're not as emotional. They're like, cool, we'll pray for them. There's a reason why you are burdened. I believe there's something God wants to do in you and through you that's very important. And he still moves. He still moves in miraculous ways. Yeah. He still draws in people, prodigals. He still calls people from Saul to Paul. He's still doing it. It's amazing.
3: And I want to go there for just a second, in because the reason I asked the question about Suzanne is so much because I think that there are a lot of people out there who are trying to hold hope for their prodigal, whether it is their, you know, son, their daughter, their spouse.
2: I would even say my sister. Yeah, my mom and my grandma prayed every night for me when I would leave, not knowing if I would even come home, like, and legitimately not knowing whether I'd come home alive. And my mom would tell me stories about her just feeling overwhelmed praying for me. And I think for those people, listen, man, God cares even more about that person than you do. And it's not on your shoulders to pray harder, per se. And it's not on your shoulders because he's the one that calls. He's the one that convicts. I think the prayer piece for you is, yes, he wants to do something through you, but he also wants you to know that he's the one that's going to do it. He's going to do it. And you might feel this weight on you to accomplish it, especially if you're a parent. Oh, my gosh.
3: Yeah.
2: You know, if you're a parent, that weight is overwhelming. And it's not that you don't care. It's that you care and you pray and you trust he's going to do what you can't do. That's the whole beauty of who God is and who Jesus is. The whole point of the gospel. We couldn't do it. He did. Mm-hmm. And it's still that case today. Now, that doesn't mean that you don't have a task to love that person. That doesn't mean you don't have a task to an assignment to care for them, to pray for them. But ultimately, he's the one that calls. He's the one that convicts. That's not my words. That's in the word.
3: Yeah.
2: So,
3: yeah. And I even just think of, you know, Suzanne bringing you to that event and you having this encounter. Like, God is clearly doing something and you react with anger. And I think that is that reminder to the person who has the prodigal. If you see anger right now, don't allow what you actually are seeing to tell you that nothing is happening. God was already working under the surface in your life, Stephen.
2: People don't get angry about things they don't care about.
3: Yeah, they don't. It's very true. Now, you know, when it comes to breaking free, your story includes a pretty immediate break from addiction. But I know that that is not everyone's story. For the person listening who hasn't experienced that kind of instant freedom, maybe they're wrestling with some kind of an addiction right now. What would you say to them?
2: A couple of things. I am not an addiction recovery ministry. Like, that is not what I am. I'm a Jesus ministry. That's it. He does all kinds of things, right? But you know, I think some people might hear my story of like radically just quitting everything like that and go, oh man, that's a discouraging. Well, it's not meant to be, because if you really look at the Gospels, Jesus never healed anyone the same way twice. Every story has a purpose. And if it takes 5 times, 10 times, and you fall at his feet and you mean it, he's going to use your life. He's going to use your story to draw people to him. So be encouraged, you know, and I would say find, if you're somebody right now that is struggling in a major, major way, I would find an addiction recovery ministry, a Christ-centered addiction recovery ministry. Get plugged in. There's so many in the country. There's so many good ones that I would reach out to. And, you know, I can think of a couple, but I won't get into all that. I'll just say go find one right now. You can go to worshipjesus.life, and we do have some resources in there for people that aren't my, they have nothing to do with me. It's just a directory to help some people.
3: Yeah.
2: Because it's real. So.
3: Yeah. Well, I know you really want to get here. So if we fast forward a bit in your story, there is a moment that was so striking as I read your book. You ended up coming across this old sermon from your father, the same man that was connected to so much pain in your life. And yet God used his words to draw you closer. Can you take us into that moment? And what was that like for you?
2: Yeah, I think if I get into this first, let me just say, you know, the reason the book is called Radically Restored is you might say, oh, yeah, he quit addiction. He let go of crystal meth. That's it. It's really just a part of it. I think what I've found about this book is, which I didn't know going in, by the way, that it would be this, but it is really about knowing Jesus in a way where you allow him to show you that there's absolutely nothing he can't restore. And that means relationships. That means your life in a whole, dreams, the whole nine yards. And there's real power in what we're about to talk about. So I give my life to Jesus. I always say to people, it's like a pebble in the ocean that begins to ripple out and becomes a tsunami of restoration and redemption that starts hitting parts of your life that you weren't even thinking about, right? And I remember, here I am, I'm this guy, I believe it's all real. God's real. Oh my gosh, I had this radical encounter. And I start reading the Bible and I'm like, oh my gosh, this is real. That's real. Look at this. This is crazy. And I get to this thing that says, forgive your enemies. I go, yeah, I need to do that. Okay. And then I started thinking, I was like, oh wait, my enemy is my dad. And I thought, that's no, we can't forgive this guy. No way. That's not justice. That's not right. Now, context, you know, at this part of my story, I'm in my early 20s when I get saved, or, you know, mid-20s. And my dad hadn't physically abused my mom since I was like, you know, around 11 or 10 or somewhere in that range. I wish she would have left him. If you read the book, you'll see all that. I wish she would have divorced him. I will not mince words about it. But she didn't. And so I don't condone what he did or anything like that, but she stayed with him. So here I am. And I'm like, okay, I have to forgive this guy? This guy who's never owned up really to anything he's done. He's never really repented, really, you know, like not in a real way that I felt. And I'm like, I got to go forgive this guy. This isn't right. This doesn't have anything to do with him asking for forgiveness. It's none of that. It's this crazy upside down way of the kingdom that is absolutely, utterly offensive to us as human beings, to what we think is justice and right. And so I'm like, God, there's no way I can do this. And so, of course, I do. I drive to my dad's, mom and dad's house, and my dad's sitting in the quintessential lazy boy chair, father's chair. And I'm like, hey, Dad, I walk in. By the way, this is an awkward scene you'd never put in a movie. It's totally weird. And I'm like, hey, Dad, we need to talk. I just want to say I forgive you for all the things you did when we were a kid, blah, blah, blah. And I talk through it. But by the way, we never talked about it. No one brought this up, let alone to him. It was weird, man. And you can read this in the book. It's just crazy. So he's looking at me like a deer in headlights, like reality is cracking. And he's like, oh, okay, thanks. Well, and I look at him, I'm like, okay, cool, love you, bye. And I just get my car and I drive off. Like, it was not a magical moment, right? But I knew God had done something in that moment beyond what I experienced. I really did. As awkward as it was, fast forward, my fiance, who's my wife now, she says, I want your dad to baptize us. I'm like, that is the stupidest idea I've ever heard. So I agree to it. We fast forward, my wife and I are like on our way to get baptized in the worst screaming match you've ever seen. On our way to get baptized, right? I always say we should have drove faster, but we pulled over and we knew that the enemy was trying to keep us, this from happening. Like, it was important that we get there. So we get there, we do it. Of course, it's beautiful and went great. My mom actually tells me that night my dad wept all night over the idea, is it possible that God could restore all I had broken? Fast forward a little bit more, my fiance at the time, who's about to become my wife, says, hey, I want your father to perform our wedding ceremony. I don't think this marriage is going to work out, right? So we fast forward, of course, my dad performs our wedding ceremony. It's beautiful. And, you know, fast forward some more. At the time of this story, you and I are talking right now, okay? My dad's passed from cancer 12 or more years ago. And, you know, when somebody has cancer and they go into hospice and it's that time where they're in a coma and they're unresponsive, and the doctors and nurses will tell you, if you've ever, by the way, anybody's ever gone through this, you know exactly what I'm talking about. It's very difficult. Yeah. The nurses and the doctors will tell you, hey, they can't respond, but they can hear you and they're holding on. So let them know it's okay to let go. And normally when you say to them, whisper to them or talk to them, it's okay, we love you, let go, they normally do. We've been doing this with my dad for about a week and a half, okay? With nothing, you know. And I remember being in this room with him alone one night in the hospital room, and watching this figure that was like larger than life in the worst way throughout my childhood, struggle to breathe and stay alive. And I thought about Peter saying to Jesus, hey, how many times should I forgive my enemy? Seven times? Seems like a lot, right? And Jesus is like, no, seven times, 77 times. Like, don't even count. Just do it, right? So I'm like, okay. So I go over to this man. I lean down into his ear one last time, and I say, Dad, I love you, and I really do forgive you. It's okay. And he breathed his last breath in that moment. His soul left his body. I can't stress this enough, but one of the most Jesus-like, powerful things that we can do on this side of eternity is to forgive. It's crazy because it's the gospel. I mean, if you think about it, you and I don't deserve it.
3: Right.
2: It's to forgive. It's to take a debt, a legitimate debt that somebody owes you and I, and it's to rip it up, even though they don't deserve for it to be ripped up. Because we think, oh, if I just hold on to this, I am punishing that person, when all you're actually doing is drinking poison.
3: Yeah.
2: And it, to let go of this thing, to literally let go of this thing, and to put it in the hands of the Lord, isn't to condone that thing. It's not to go, you're off the, you know, like, it's not to be like, hey, we're in a relationship now, we can hang out all the time. No, depending on what happened, you know what I mean? Be safe. That's not what this is. It's to actually love them and to forgive them and put it in the hands of the Lord. That's real. That's the gospel. And there's power in it. And I'm convinced that there are some things for us as believers in this world that God wants to do through us that are super, super beautiful and important, that are on the other side of forgiveness. And so I say all that to say, you know, yeah, this book's about me being a meth addict, sure, whatever. I mean, everybody's got those stories. Everybody's got this story in some way. But I do believe at the end of the day, the real restoration that God wants to do is to show you just how powerful the gospel is, what he did in forgiving us, and what he wants to do through us in forgiving others. That's like, oh my gosh, it's like crazy how powerful it is and how massive it is in your life and how fundamental it is to actually living out the gospel of Jesus in our lives. It's crazy.
3: What shifted for you as a result of that release of stepping into forgiveness?
2: It's almost like you've been clenching your fists for 25 years and then suddenly you stop.
3: Yeah.
2: And I won't go into quantifying all the things that happened. I mean, yes, there was the ability to grasp grace on a better level for people around me. But I did see, like, I don't want to make it about health and wealth or prosperity or like God's going to do all this stuff. But I won't lie, like crazy, crazy opportunities started happening. Because after that moment, after that time of my life, I felt like and forget about those things for just a minute. Let's say this. God has a thing for your life, okay? But he loves you too much to let you go there till your character's ready. And for me, there were some things in my character that had to change. Then that was the beginning of that journey of me being able to actually address the things that God wants to heal in me and deal with in me. Was it overnight? No, it was probably 10 years in the making from there. And that's good because you kind of have a new lens because you've been looking through this broken, unforgiving lens for so long that's distorted everything in your life. And you didn't even realize it until you look back and you're like, whoa, I've been holding so many people hostage in my heart through unforgiveness, not even just the person that wronged me, but anyone around me that doesn't meet a standard that I think they're supposed to meet. Oh, there's so many things that I believe this is fundamental for us as human beings, like for us to like actually, honestly, it's not all about this, but to be actually happy.
3: Yeah.
2: Wouldn't that be great?
3: Yeah.
2: Yeah.
3: And for the person who is listening and says, Stephen, I don't know how to go there. You don't know what he did, what she did. And they're hanging on right now to that. And they just don't know how to do it. What would you say to that person to encourage them right now?
2: I didn't know how. I just did it. I mean, I'm not trying to be funny or weird or cop out. You just do it. I mean, you just, the best step is the first one. You know, it's like, it's easy to come up with excuses. That's the easy part. The hard part is to actually just take that first step. And do not expect, it's not about reciprocation. It's not about that person even. What if you go to the person and say, I forgive you? You may not need to go to that person, by the way, like physically, like I did. It may be a thing you just take to the Lord. But if he presents an opportunity that only he could present, where you actually get to tell that person, then you do it, right? Like you'll know it's him. I would say it won't be easy. It will not be easy at all, but it's important that you do it, you know, and it's important that you walk through that door with him. And the person may say to you, I don't need to be forgiven. And that's not the point. And you do not get in an argument with them there. It says, okay, that's between you and the Lord. I'm just letting you know that for me, I've been holding on to this thing with you for a long time, and I'm letting it go. And you may not even talk to him. You may just take it to the Lord because you can't get to him, you can't see him, or who knows what, right? But you start first step. Yeah. First step is the best step.
3: And so much of what I hear you saying is really the forgiveness. It's not so much about their response. It's about what you're doing because you're responding in obedience to God.
2: Repentance, you can't make somebody repent. I mean, like if you've seen a pastor that gets caught doing something or a political figure gets caught, then they repent. That's not repentance. That's just, okay, I'm PR. I'm trying to fix this. Repentance is nobody knows and nobody may ever know. And I'm still going to come and I'm going to do this because I believe I want to turn, because repentance is to turn from death to life. It's to turn from the thing that's hurting you to turn to the thing that's good. I mean, even Peter says, we think of repentance is a bad thing. If you're the person listening right now and you're the one that needs to ask for forgiveness, listen, you think repentance means, everybody's going to know what I did. I'm going to get canceled. I'm going to lose everything. Look, everything that you're trying to protect, it's fine. But hear me, like, it's literally choosing death over life, because repentance is meaning to turn away from something towards something. And anytime it's mentioned in the Bible, every time it's mentioned in the Bible, it's connected to a blessing, something God's trying to do. If my people are called, my people will turn from their wicked ways and turn to me. I will then hear their prayers and I will heal their land. That's a good thing. Acts 3:19-20, Peter says, repent so that the time of refreshment will come from the Lord. Mm-hmm. There's something really good and healing and beautiful in really repenting and bringing it to the Lord. Will it be easy? No. Will it be good? Yes.
3: Yeah, so good. Thank you for taking time to just share that story, but to encourage us. I mean, it's no wonder you talk about the goodness of God. Look at what he has done in your story. Now we're getting ready to land the plane here. I do want to circle back and just ask if you could just briefly talk about that moment you come across an old sermon from your father and you're, you know, hearing his words and they did something in you. I think this shows the beauty of what God can do in the restoration. Can you talk about that moment?
2: Well, you know, there's a lot of stuff in that moment. But actually, even in just in general, going back and listening to my dad's sermons, my dad was a really great speaker. Like, his sermons are awesome. And it's like God can still do something really good, right? And that's one thing he taught me, too, is like so many people got saved in my dad's preaching, you know? And despite what was going on. And the reason for that is God's good. He's so good. And he's full of grace. And yeah, I think for me, it was really like, you know, coming to realization that the Lord, you know, honestly was a lot of my dad's sermons. You listen to him, I think about what he was dealing with. Like, wow, he's preaching to himself. He didn't even know it. And maybe he did. I don't know. But yeah, it's pretty interesting. And I think it's just, despite all the broken things and all that went on, like, there's still this thing that God did through him that built his kingdom. And if he can do that with somebody so broken, what can he do with somebody fully devoted to him? Mm-hmm. Right? Yeah.
3: Well, he's done. I mean, we can see that you are fully devoted to him and God has been utilizing your voice to go out. I do believe glory goes to God, but honor goes to people. And it is the fruit of what God has done in you is helping other people get set free. It's moving other people towards a life of obedience. And it's not lost on me that you ended up finding yourself in a moment with a song that you wrote, not to be a hit, but to be a prayer. And maybe this is how some people know you through your song, Come Jesus Come. Can you tell us about what was happening in your life when that song was born? And what's it been like to see God use that in the lives of millions of people?
2: You know, my wife and I, we began the process of writing that song in our basement 6 years ago. During the pandemic, we were at home worshiping. We read Revelation 22, verse 20, where Jesus says, "Behold, I am coming soon." And then it says, "Amen, come Lord Jesus." And that whole section there is like the last thing Jesus says in the whole Bible. And I just remember us reading it and it like clicked, not theologically, it clicked like in a way where we were like, oh man, I actually want Jesus to return in like a good way, like in a way where I want to love people better here and now towards that day. I want to build things that matter more here and now towards that day. And so what was a prayer for her and I that we weren't even trying to write like a hit song, you know, or anything like that. We were just really trying to be honest in worship. And it was like the first verse and parts of the second verse and like some of the chorus ideas. And we were just praying. And we knew God was up to something afterwards. And so we took it to some friends of ours, Hank Bentley, Brian Fowler, great songwriters. And I was like, man, I think God's doing something with this. And we crafted the song that it is today. Interesting enough, I took it to the record label I was with at the time, and I said, hey, I think God's doing something with this. They ended up saying, we'll pass. And they dropped me from my writer deal, I think like 3 weeks later or something.
3: Wow.
2: And, yeah. And so I just kind of kept worshiping Jesus still for like several years, just, you know, on TikTok and Instagram and stuff with it through different videos. And obviously eventually several of those versions went viral with tens of millions of views and stuff. And, you know, I knew it was like, God was like, actually not just about a song, but people were like, man, I want Jesus to come. It was genuine. It felt real, you know, not like, oh, cool song, cool singer, blah, blah, blah. But it was like, oh no, I really want Jesus to come. And so, yeah, that was kind of the beginning of it. Just, it's so funny. Like in this world, in this Christian music or whatever this is, it's like you just gotta just worship him. Don't try to write hits, don't try to be like that clever, just like be honest. And if he wants to breathe on it, he will, and you just keep being genuine with him. Because, you know, 6 years and here it is now, like, you know, CC wins a Grammy with it, and all these different kind of stuff. And it's like, well, okay, that's yeah. crazy, because this almost did not exist. this, you know, if I'd have listened to the first Wool Pass, it would have never seen the light of day. Mm. And so I'm grateful for God's resilience, and he's the one that fought for it. I just yeah. was along for the ride, you know?
3: Yeah, so powerful. I mean, never underestimate what God can do when we raise our hand and say yes to him, right? I mean, it's yeah. it's pretty powerful. Well, as we close, I always love to get just a little bit practical for the person who's been listening. Maybe they're still holding pain in their story, whether that's from choices they've made or wounds they've received. How would you encourage them to take a step forward today?
2: Gosh, I'm not trying to be a broken record. I always find myself going, talk to him. Turn to him. Talk to him. Ask him for his strength. Ask him for his grace. Ask him for whatever part of his character you need right now to move forward with him. And for some of you, maybe you just need to sit still with him. It's not even about like moving forward and making something happen. It's about just being still with him and trusting him. But yeah, it really is as simple as like spend so much time with him in the secret place that who you are out in public is just the overflow of your life spent with him. Things start to become clear out of that place, as opposed to me giving you a list of things to do. It gets a lot better when you spend just time with him and find out who he is, and just for the sake of being with him, not because you're going to preach to somebody or you're going to, you know, share a song with someone or you're going to do whatever, but it's just you and him. And then out of that place, people are now going, man, that person's been with Jesus, right?
3: Yeah. Well, Stephen, I want to thank you so much for spending time with our audience today. We appreciate
2: you. Thanks for having me.
3: Well, to our friends who have been listening, if you want to read more about Stephen McWhirter's story, we encourage you to pick up his book, Radically Restored, How Knowing Jesus Heals Our Brokenness. And if you're part of the Pilgrim Radio podcast family, whether you're on iTunes or Spotify, you will find that book linked in our show notes, as well as links to get connected to Stephen and his ministry. And we want to encourage you, if God was bringing someone to mind while you were listening, someone who needs to be reminded of the amazing grace that God has for them, or someone you know who is struggling to forgive, would you share this episode with us? And don't forget to subscribe so that you never miss an episode. 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We'll see you again next week. Well, thanks for listening to The Next Faith-Filled Step right here on Pilgrim Radio. This week, look for one way to respond to what God is revealing in your life. 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

was Kane singing Living Water here on Pilgrim Radio. As we close out our hour with more music on the way, it's Taya up next. If you missed the time that we had Sunny interviewing Stephen McWhirter on his story and how he was restored from a meth addiction, then come join us tomorrow at 1 and 10 p.m. Pacific time to hear that program aired twice more this weekend. It is Taya up next as we carry on singing Middle of It All.

0: 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Welcome to R.C. Sproul Times Two. The late Dr. R.C. Sproul was a theologian, founder of Ligonier Ministries, and co-pastor of St. Andrew's Chapel in Sanford, Florida. For many years, Dr. Sproul delivered classroom lectures on various topics of theology and the Bible. You'll hear two of those lectures on today's program. Here are the details.
1: The messages are from the series in Galatians. The first message is titled Love Lines and Man-Pleasing, and will be followed by the second message called The Gospel of God. Here's Dr. R.C. Sproul.
2: I was teaching a senior level class in philosophy at a particular university. And in that class, I had 30 students. And of those 30 students, those who finished in the top 50 in that particular year's graduating class were all in that particular group. This was the creme de la creme. And the subject of our study was the science of epistemology. Now, the science of epistemology is the science of how we know whatever it is that we know. And the point of my lecture that day and discussion was not to be a debate about the concept of macroevolution, but I used that idea as an illustration for that which I was concerned about in that particular class. And so I began by taking a poll, and I asked the students, again, there were 30 of them there, how many of you believe the idea of macroevolution, namely that all of life has come from a single cell? 27 students raised their hands, and you do the math, that's 90% of the class. And I said, okay. I went to the blackboard, and I wrote on the board the numbers 1 through 5. I said, we don't have time today to go into all of the ramifications of the concept of macroevolution, but what I'm interested here is for us to present at least 5 of the most compelling arguments by which you, as students, were persuaded of the truth of this particular viewpoint. And so I wrote number 1, and I looked around the classroom, and I said, somebody please give me the arguments that have persuaded you for this theory. And one young fellow raised his hand and said that all of life is composed of the same basic substance, amino acids, proteins, and so on. And he went on to say that the argument that convinced him was that since all of life is made of the same substance, he said common substance means common source. And I thanked him for this. This young man went on to become a medical doctor and then later a PhD in neuroscience at Harvard. Is a very bright fellow. And I pointed out to him that the idea of common substance means common source is a possible inference from the data, but not a necessary one. And after I explained it for just a few moments, he granted that, yes, that was not a compelling argument in and of itself for evolution. I said, fine. Now let's go on to some others, the ones that were persuasive to the rest of the class. And I went to number 2. And there was this eerie silence and mystified and bewildered looks with which I was greeted. And I said, come on, somebody tell me what else has persuaded you of macroevolution? A student raised their hand and said, That's what I was taught in biology class in high school and in college. So I wrote down number two. That's what they were taught in high school and college. I said, now, what I was trying to get at was for you to tell me not where you learned this concept or from whom you've learned this concept, but what were the compelling arguments that you learned in high school and in college that convinced you of the truth of this axiom. But I said, okay, number two is, that's what I learned in high school or college. So let's go on to number three. Well, the long and the short of it, ladies and gentlemen, was there was no number three. There was no number four. There was no number five. And from the perspective of epistemology, we were examining this, that for the most part, people are convinced by some authority that they trust and they believe in without examining the arguments in any kind of critical way. We call these love lines. We call them love lines because we tend to trust people we love and people that we admire. And if they say something to us, even though they don't prove their assertion, nevertheless, we take it on faith. You'll see that the vast majority of people who are Baptists because they grew up in a Baptist family, or those that are Methodists grew up in a Methodist family, those who are Presbyterians. And we say, that's the way I was raised. That's how I was born and reared. It was good enough for my father. It was good enough for my grandfather. It's good enough for me. And if you're not Dutch, you're not much. And so we hold these truths to be self-evident that whatever we were taught by somebody we admired, a trusted teacher or parent, that becomes the final recourse of our proof. It was Socrates who once said, the unexamined life is not worth living. And the problem that we have here is failing to examine those things that we hold with the greatest tenacity without really subjecting them to our own critical analysis. This is what Paul was facing here among the Galatians. He was astonished that they were so quickly removed from what Paul had taught them with respect to the gospel. And you recall what we've already seen here in the apostle's statement, that he was saying that if anybody preaches any other gospel than that which you've received from me, let him be cursed. Let him be anathema, anathema. Now, the question I ask is this, how is it possible that so many of these Galatians had been seduced by the Judaizing heresy, which taught that in order to be saved, one has to maintain the ceremonial law of the Old Testament? How is it, after hearing the beautiful gospel of Christ, the finished work that he has performed in his atoning death, that is a death made once for all, why would anybody move away from that glorious gospel? Love lines. You can hear the discussions among the Galatians. Look, every year for 40 years, I've gone to Jerusalem for Yom Kippur, for the Day of Atonement. I went through the precious rituals of sacrificing the bulls and the goats for my sins. And now this apostle comes and tells us we don't have to do that anymore. Everything's changed, that some person died once and for all in giving a perfect atonement. No, no. I like this tradition. I like trusting in the rituals of my faith celebrating the Passover. Maybe Jesus was thought it was nice in the upper room to change the liturgy of the Passover. But we've been doing this Passover the same way every year for centuries. My father did it. My grandfather did it. My great-grandfather did it. And I'm going to continue to do it as well. These ceremonies, which were designed by God to point forward to the fulfillment of the person and work of Jesus Christ, once they were fulfilled in him, the people didn't want to let them go. They want to still rest their confidence in the tradition, in the sacred rituals and ceremonies that they had performed for centuries. For them, it was not finished by Jesus. There's an informal fallacy that we find constantly repeated in the world, in the press, on TV, and it's called the informal fallacy of the argumentum ad populum. Now, that particular fallacy is what, being translated, is an argument to the populace or to the people. In simple terms, it's something like this: 60,000 Frenchmen can't be wrong. You determine truth, not simply by love lines, but if you don't know what the truth is, you take a poll. You count noses. And on the basis of the majority, you determine the truth. John Calvin made this comment: let us boldly despise the whole world. Now, did he mean by that that we should hate everybody in the world? Now, what he was talking about, and he went on to explain it with his commentary on Galatians, is that he says that the ministers of the gospel, those who are entrusted to preach the word of God, must learn how to shut their eyes. We have a symbol in the judicial department of our federal government. That symbol is Lady Justice, with the sword, with the scales. But the thing that is so peculiar to the attire of Lady Justice is that she wears a blindfold. Why does she wear a blindfold? She's following the sage advice that Calvin was talking about in the juridical arena, saying that justice must be blind. Justice must not be distributed on the basis of people in high places or in privileged places, but people are to have fairness according to the law, not according to influence and the weight of those of people in privilege. But you know, and I know, and not just now and then, but all too often, Lady Justice peeks, checks out the polls, checks who's for her and who's against her. Even the justices of the Supreme Court are extremely influenced by popular opinion. How else can you possibly explain Roe v. Wade? How could you explain the Dred Scott decision, which will live in infamy? The error was that the most fundamental right of all, the right to life, was denied in Roe v. Wade because Lady Justice took off the blindfold and looked at the groups that were moving with such strong and vehement protests, wanting their will. Luther made this comment that there is nothing more irritating, nothing more intolerable among human beings than those who condemn popular wisdom, power, and religion. Here's what he's saying. Nothing is more irritating and intolerable to the status quo of the world, of the world's wisdom, of the world's power, of the world's strength, than the Word of God. By nature, we despise it. By nature, we reject it. And by nature, we vote against it. And so when Paul addresses this crucial issue of justification by faith alone, he asks the question, for am I still seeking the approval of man? That's my nature. That's my history. When I was persecuting the church, when I was rushing from house to house and dragging Christians and putting them in prison and got my letters of authority to go to Damascus and continue that persecution, I did it at the applause of men who were saying, go for it, Paul, until the Son of God threw me from my horse, blinded me, and say, Saul, Saul, why are you persecuting me? Not why are you persecuting my church, but why are you persecuting me? I know you get the applause of men for doing it. I know that you hear the cheers in your ears and you're able to peek, but you're attacking Christ. Paul said, am I still going to do that? Am I still going to count noses in Galatia to see what the popular view is in that territory? Let me remind you of the history of the prophet Jeremiah, briefly recounted in the 20th chapter of his book, where Jeremiah writes these words, Lord, you have deceived me. You've deceived me, and I am deceived. If there was ever a waste of ink, or whatever it was Jeremiah used to write these words, here it was. If there ever was a redundancy, it's found in these words when Jeremiah said, Lord, you've deceived me, and I am deceived. That's funny, really? I mean, if God deceived you, can you not be deceived? And then he goes on to say, you are stronger than I am, and you have prevailed. I fought, but I lost. You beat me. He goes on to say, I've become a laughingstock all the day. When I go and try to fulfill the task that you gave to me when you consecrated me from my youth to be a prophet and to speak your word, this isn't what I signed up for. I didn't know that I would be subjected to public ridicule. I didn't know that every day I've put on my prophet's garment, that when I went into the public square, I would listen to the jeers and the boos of the people. Everyone, not just a few, everyone mocks me. And whenever I speak, I cry out the words that you told me to say. Violence and destruction are coming. But the word of the Lord has become for me a reproach and a derision all day long. And if I say, well, I've had enough of this. I can't take it anymore. I didn't ask for this job. I'm going to turn in my prophet's card. And in my resignation, I will speak no more in his name. But there was in my heart, as it were, A burning fire shut up in my bones, and I couldn't stop. I didn't want to speak. I didn't want to preach because I knew nobody wanted to listen to it. The biggest problem that Jeremiah faced in his day was the false prophets, and there were so many of them. Anytime he would warn the people of Jerusalem of what was about to happen with the judgment of God, the false prophets would give a drowning chorus to shut him up. And they would say to the people, don't listen to this maniac. Peace! Peace! When there was no peace, it was what Luther called a carnal peace, a fleshy peace. But the people had itchy ears. They didn't want to hear about anathema. They didn't want to hear about God's curse. They didn't want to hear about God's judgment. They wanted good news, happy news. God's will is for you to be healthy and wealthy. God spoke to Jeremiah. He said, Jeremiah, let the prophet who has a dream, let him tell his dream. If the people want to hear it, let the false prophets preach all they want. But that's not your concern. But let the man of God preach the word of God faithfully. And this is exactly what the Apostle Paul was not only trying to do, but actually doing. And nobody liked it. And so he adds to the threat of the curse this question, rhetorical question, for am I now seeking the approval of man or the approval of God? I don't know about you, but I like people to like me. You know, Paul told us elsewhere to try as much as within us, as within our power, to be at peace with all men, to try to get along with people. We're not supposed to go out of our way to be obnoxious, to add scandal to the gospel. There's plenty of scandal already built into the gospel. We don't need to add to it. We also are not allowed to subtract from it in order to please men.
0: That's late theologian Dr. R.C. Sproul, founder of Ligonier Ministries. He began the ministry in 1970 in the Ligonier Valley of Pennsylvania. Ligonier's stated purpose is to proclaim the holiness of God in all its fullness to as many people as possible. Dr. Sproul studied at Pittsburgh Theological Seminary and the Free University of Amsterdam. He authored more than 100 books. Here now is our second lecture by the late Dr. R.C. Sproul.
2: We've seen already in Paul's letter to the Galatians that Paul was fighting a war. And it was a war that was a battle on two separate fronts. On the one hand, and in the main issue, was the nature and purity of the gospel itself. The second issue, however, that the apostle had to deal with was the question of the authenticity of his apostolic authority, which had come under severe attack among the Galatians. And so we see Paul now continuing his affirmation of the truth of the gospel on the one hand, and secondly, on the authenticity of his apostolic credentials. And so he says in verse 11, for I would have you know, brothers. This is simply something that I really want you to understand. I want you to know this. He had just said that if he were trying to be a pleaser of men, he could not at the same time be a servant of Christ. And so he's saying there's something you need to know and understand. And he went on to say this, that the gospel that was preached by me is not man's gospel. For I did not receive it from any man, nor was I taught it, but I received it through a revelation of Jesus Christ. This is not something new in the thinking of the Apostle Paul. This is something that we find repeatedly in his writings. God owns the gospel, and the reason why he owns the gospel is that because it comes from him. He initiates this message. It's his message. It's not a human message. It's not Paul's message. It's not Peter's message. It's no man's message. It's God's gospel. So let me just warn you now. If God owns it and has authority over it, God help us if we mess with it or change it or try to improve it. And that's why Paul is so stressed at this point. I remember when I was a little boy and I would come home crying because one of the older boys was bullying me. And when I would walk in the kitchen crying and my mother would look at me and say, "What's wrong?" And I'd say, "So-and-so said something mean to me," and she would dry my tears and she said, "Son, when you hear bad things like that, consider the source." I really didn't know what she was talking about. Consider the source. And this is what Paul is saying. This question that is in dispute among you, you need to consider the source. I'm not the source. Peter's not the source. God is the source. And then he goes on to say that which was closely related to it, where he says that the gospel that was preached by me is not man's gospel. I did not receive it from man, nor was I taught it. But I received it, it's God's gospel, but he received it, he said, from the revelation of Jesus Christ. And so Paul is saying, I received this gospel by supernatural, divine revelation. I didn't get it by careful study of the material universe, or learned it from deductions based upon the data that I examined in a laboratory. I got it from God, from divine revelation. That's how I know it is true. Now, when you preach in a church for almost 20 years, it's impossible not to recycle certain illustrations. So the illustration I'm about to give you is one some of you at least have heard before. And that usually worries me because I'm afraid that you'll be bored by repetition. And then I realize that, well, you probably wouldn't remember it if you did here, ever. And so I'll risk telling it to you again. When I was a young Christian, a sophomore in college, I was in a English class that was taught by a woman who was a former war correspondent in World War II, who was outwardly hostile against Christianity and never passed up an opportunity to attack it. And I don't know how she knew it, but she knew that as a student in her class that I was a Christian. And so out of the blue, she called on me this day in class, and she said, "Mr. Sproul."
3: "Yes?"
2: "Do you believe that Jesus is the only way to God?" Imagine that. Sitting in a classroom, and the teacher, who's manifestly hostile to Christianity, calls on you and said, "Do you think that Christ is the only way to God?" Now, this was in the 1950s. This was before the Cultural Revolution that had established for all time political correctness. But this was political correctness with a vengeance, even in the 50s. Because the last thing you ever wanted to say was that Jesus was the only way to God. And I knew that if I answered truthfully, that I would be provoking not only her greater animosity, but also the hostility of the entire class. I knew at the same time that if I didn't tell the truth in my answer, I would be provoking the wrath of Christ for my disloyalty. And so I answered her question, "Do you believe that Jesus Christ is the only way to God?" in a muffled mumble. "Yes." She said, "What did you say?" I said, "Yes, I do." Well, she was enraged, and she looked at me and she said, "That's the most arrogant, conceited, selfish statement I've ever heard from a student's mouth. Your way is the only way." And I just sort of wilted underneath her chastisement. After the bell rang and class was dismissed, I went up to her. She was still at her desk. And I said to her, "Ma'am," I said, "there's something I want you to understand. If I believed that Jesus was the only way of God because it's my way, and that if anybody dared to differ from my view, they would be absolutely wrong, then I could understand why you would consider that conceit and arrogance." And I said, "But I just want to tell you why I believe that Jesus is the only way." And I asked her a question before I gave my answer. I said, "Do you think it's possible that even me in my unenlightened state could be persuaded as a student that Jesus was one way?" She said, "Yes, I could understand some people would believe that. But you said he was the only way." And I said, "Yes." I said, "Well, if I'm convinced that he's one way, and I study what Jesus says, and Jesus says that he's the only way. When Jesus says, 'I am the way and the truth and the life, no one comes to the Father except through me. I am the door through which men must enter. There's only one name under heaven through which men can be saved.'" I said, "That message isn't for me. I didn't make that up. I'm not the source." I said, "That's what Jesus said." And she said, "Yes, I see that that was what Jesus said." And so she apologized for unloading on me in front of all the students and said she was not fair to treat me like that. She says, "But this I have to tell you." And I said, "What?" She said, "How can you believe in a God that only provides one way of salvation?" And I said, "I know that that mystifies a lot of people, that there's only one way. But the thing that most amazes me is that there is one way. I can't imagine that there's any way why God would take the initiative to reconcile a world that is hostile and rebellious and disobedient to him at any moment." This was a beginning of a lengthy time of dialogue. I'd like to tell you that the story ends where she became a Christian. No, it doesn't end like that. But she certainly toned down her anger towards me and towards other Christians. But this is what the debate Paul's having here. He said, "I didn't learn this from men. I didn't learn it in college. I learned it on the road to Damascus." And let me refresh your memory of one of the records that we get in Acts, one of the three records and narratives recounting Paul's conversion, where we read in chapter 9, "For some days he was with the disciples at Damascus, and immediately he proclaimed Jesus in the synagogues, saying, 'He's the Son of God.' And all who heard him were amazed and said, 'Is this not the man who made havoc in Jerusalem of those who called upon the name of Jesus? Has he not come here for this purpose, to bring them bound before the chief priest?' But Saul increased all the more in strength and confounded the Jews who lived in Damascus by proving that Jesus was the Christ. And when many days had passed, they plotted to kill him. But their plot became known to him, and while they were watching, Paul was let down from a basket and escaped their hostility. Now, this immediately follows the appearance of Jesus to Saul on the road to Damascus, where Christ in his blinding glory has Paul thrown from his horse, and he speaks to him in the Hebrew tongue, saying, "Saul, Saul, why are you persecuting me? Isn't it hard for you to kick against the goad? You're like a stupid ox." Then when he's prodded to move along and resists that prodding, takes his feet and kicks backwards, and there were spikes in the carrier of the ox cart, so that when the ox would kick against the spikes, he would hurt himself even more and become more furious, more obstinate. And that's what Jesus is saying. That's what you are, Saul. The more you resist me, the more you persecute me, the more furious you become and more zealous you are to carry out this persecution against my people and against me. Well, Paul, in his letter to the Galatians, reminds them of these things, where he says, "You've heard of my former life in Judaism, how I persecuted the church of God violently and tried to destroy it. And I was advancing in Judaism beyond many my own age among my people. So extremely zealous was I for the traditions of my father." Elsewhere, Paul describes his former life as a Jew and as a Pharisee of Pharisees. A Pharisee in the superlative sense. It's been said that Saul of Tarsus was the most educated Jew in Palestine. He had studied under the great Rabbi Gamaliel and was the prize student of Gamaliel. Some have even argued that Paul had the equivalent of 2 PhDs by the time he was 21 years of old, but he still hadn't yet attended the Academy of Jesus. And when he became a student of that academy and was blinded on the road to Damascus, he cried out, "Who is it, Lord? I don't know who you are, but I know you're the Lord." And Jesus said, "It is I, Jesus, whom you persecuted." And when Jesus revealed himself to Paul, he was revealing the gospel of Christ to Paul. When the word gospel is used initially in the gospels with their written accounts of the life of Jesus, the central motif of the preaching of John the Baptist and then the preaching of Jesus throughout the gospels is gospel of the kingdom. It was the gospel of the kingdom of God. But when we get to Paul's epistles, the reference to the term gospel changes ever so slightly, even though it still means the same thing, because now he speaks of the gospel of Jesus Christ. Initially, Jesus preached the gospel of the kingdom. Now Paul's preaching the gospel of the King of the kingdom, because the gospel is about Jesus. And he said, "As this great a student that I was of the Old Testament, I loved the traditions of the fathers. I was prepared to lay my life down for the traditions of Moses, for the teachings of the Old Testament." What do you think motivated me in this being the scourge of the nascent New Testament church? I saw Christianity as a rank heresy, and I wanted to exterminate it personally, to wipe it off the face of the earth. And I gave myself to that task with every ounce of strength in my being. Does this not sound like Martin Luther, who in the 16th century said, "If anyone could ever go to heaven through monkery, it was I." He was a monk among monks. He dedicated himself to every procedure that he could learn in order to gain what was necessary in merit to enter into the kingdom of God. He said, I loved and adored the Pope. I loved the councils and the traditions of the church, the encyclicals that had been passed down. John Huss, where he was later called a Hussite. Huss was martyred about 100 years before Luther when he was burned at the stake after the Council of Constance. And Luther said later, he said, I hated John Huss so much that I personally would have lit the match to burn him at the stake. And this is what Paul is saying. Don't talk to me about your love for tradition. Don't talk to me about Old Testament Judaism, you Judaizers who want to preserve those traditions. I wanted to preserve them more than any of you ever dreamed of. And as I was advancing in Judaism beyond many of my own age among my people, so extremely zealous was I of the tradition of my fathers. But when he who had set me apart, after he realized I would be a great candidate for selection in the kingdom of God, where God said, who's the most vocal opponent to the Christian church? Maybe if I could convert him and turn him around, I will be able to use him as a convincing witness to the Gentiles and to the rest. That's not what Paul says. It wasn't that God looked down from heaven and saw the hostility that Saul was breathing out with the fire that he was using to destroy the nation church. Paul says to the Galatians, but when he who had set me apart before I was born. He wasn't converted because he was such a plum candidate. He wasn't converted because of anything that he had done. He was converted from the foundation of the world through the sovereign predestinating grace of Jesus Christ, which is the only way any one of you or I am converted. And he reminds us of that. He who called me by his grace was pleased to reveal his son to me in order that I might preach him among the Gentiles. He was pleased to reveal his son to me. You know, a question I get all the time, you know, do you believe in predestination? Of course I believe in predestination. I'm a Christian. John Calvin didn't invent it. Paul didn't invent it. The Bible, Jesus teaches it. The New Testament filled with the concept of predestination. People want to change it and undermine it and distort it, but the idea is there. We didn't invent it. And so, when Paul writes Ephesians, he talks about election and predestination. And what's the basis for your election or for mine? The good reputation of my life? No. What does the Bible say is the grounds? Your merit? No. Your decision? No. Your choice? No. Your will? No. But the good pleasure of God. Sometimes the Holy Spirit stoops to our weakness and stutters and utters redundancies. Why would the Holy Spirit ever have to inspire the term good to be used as an adjectival qualifier for God's pleasure? What other kind of pleasure does God Almighty have? Does he have any evil pleasures? You do, and I do. Is there any such thing as a wicked pleasure in God? No, the only kind of pleasure that there is in God is good pleasure. And what God is saying about his good pleasure is that the reason why I have been chosen and you have been chosen is for some reason I will not understand until I get to heaven, is that it was pleasing to the grace of God to do that. And so Paul's just simply underlining boldly what he teaches everywhere else in his epistles. This gospel's not from me. It's from the revelation of Jesus Christ. I've been set apart from the foundation of the world by God's grace. because it pleased him to open my eyes in a way that he didn't open up the eyes of Caiaphas or of Pontius Pilate. And while he was blinded, then Saul was sent back to Damascus to visit Ananias, who was to lay hands on him so that he would restore his sight. And then Paul goes on to say, I didn't immediately consult with anyone. Nor did I even go up to Jerusalem to those who were apostles before me. Now, he did finally go up to Jerusalem, but it was after many days had passed, after 3 years had passed. In the meantime, he went to Arabia, to the desert, the classic meeting point between God and his prophets, where Christ put him through 3 years of seminary and revealed the fullness of the gospel to him before he ever went to Jerusalem to meet with the other apostles, which meeting he will describe for our benefit next time we get together. But now let us rejoice in the electing sovereign mercy and grace of God, who revealed through Christ his gospel and anointed the apostle to proclaim it to the Gentiles.
0: That was late theologian Dr. R.C. 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And now, here's more information on the messages you just heard.
1: 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Next weekend, join us again for R.C. Sproul Times 2 as we continue his series in Galatians with the messages Paul in Jerusalem and Paul and circumcision. R.C. Sproul Times 2 is heard weekends at this same time here on Pilgrim Radio. Thanks for listening.

That was Selah singing So Beautiful on Pilgrim Radio that you are listening to currently. As we come to the end of another hour with just a couple more songs and then more music on the way at 10 p.m. Pacific time, it's Ginny Owens up next singing All I've Ever Done.

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That was JJ Heller kicking off another music hour on Pilgrim Radio with her song You Already Know. And as we carry on with the music we've got lined up for you this hour, Mark Schultz is up next singing I Will Love You Still, reminding us again of the faithfulness of God. He's not human. He sticks with us and he changes our hearts. Isn't that right?

That was Eden's Bridge singing Refiner's Fire on Pilgrim Radio as we turn once again to consider the words of author C.S. Lewis, who reminds us of the wisdom of God in the Christian faith. He says, I believe in Christianity as I believe that the sun has risen, not only because I see it, but because by it, I see everything else. This is what we mean when we say that God opens our eyes. Isn't that right? And he molds us into wisdom to look more like Christ and to see things as they are and to behave as we should. So lean on him for strength. As we turn next to Benjamin William Hastings singing All That I Am. Oh.

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1: For what it's worth, it's not just promised here. 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Look at chapter 3, verse 21. Jesus there promises to the one who conquers, I will grant him to sit with me on my throne. That doesn't sound right either. What? As I also conquered and sat down with my Father on his throne. The book of Revelation ends with a vision of Jesus reigning, and all the saints who have trusted in his name are reigning with him for 1,000 years.
0: Study Hall this weekend with a message from the series Revelation with Matt Felton. 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

That was Maranatha Singer singing Maranatha on Pilgrim Radio. As we come to the end of another music hour, we've got one more this Saturday evening at 11 p.m. Pacific time before we enjoy, of course, our program, The Bible, Pure and Simple, at midnight. Looking forward to these programs and music over the next couple hours. Turning next to Sarah Kroeger, singing Humbled Heart.

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This is the Pilgrim Radio Network.

That was Matt Boswell opening us up this hour with God the Spirit on Pilgrim Radio. I'm Spencer Dahlke. We're coming to the end of my time with you with one more hour of music. It's Paul Baloche and Leslie Jordan up next singing I Am Thankful.

That was Michelle Wagner singing My Redeemer Lives on Pilgrim Radio. As we pause our music again to consider the words of the prophet Isaiah in Isaiah 40, 31, in which he writes, "They who wait for the Lord shall renew their strength. They shall mount up with wings like eagles. They shall run and not be weary. They shall walk and not faint." I appreciate the metaphor of walking and running because certainly as we make our way this side of eternity on to the end of our lives, it requires struggle and effort, and yet we carry on, not in our own strength, but in the strength that God provides for us. So take strength in that and encouragement, I hope, as we turn next to Brian Johnson singing By the Grace of God.

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1: Then some of them will be bold and honest enough to tell you that the greatest progress that they've made in the journey of faith has not been in triumph, but has been in affliction. 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And then they cried out, Abba, Father.
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Here's a daily devotional from Johnny Erickson Tada's book, Pearls of Great Price, from 1 Peter 1, verses 6 to 7. In this you greatly rejoice, though now for a little while you may have had to suffer grief in all kinds of trials. These have come so that your faith, of greater worth than gold, which perishes even though refined by fire, may be proved genuine and may result in praise, glory, and honor when Jesus Christ is revealed. Somewhere after my first decade in my wheelchair, I was gratified by the changes in my life. All things were working together for my good and God's glory. It didn't mean being an author or speaker. It meant being like Christ. Hardships were forcing me to make decisions about God. My faith was becoming more muscular. Suffering was doing a job on my character. I was able to stick to promises, not be sloppy in relationships, quit whining, and be more patient. My thoughts were being jerked right side up. I couldn't reach for the common temptations like before. Having no hands helped with that. Also, suffering was making me more sensitive to others. I couldn't have cared less about people like me before my accident, but now it was a different story. Being paralyzed was making heaven come alive, not in a cop-out way, but in a way that made me want to live better here on earth because greater things were coming in the next life. A checklist like this sounds dry and technical, but years ago it helped answer, at least in part, that sticky question, why does God pile on hardships so high? Well, hey, God is more concerned with conforming us to the likeness of His Son than leaving us in our comfort zones. God is more interested in inward qualities than outward circumstances. Today, look for the reasons God has for your hardship. When you find them, you will leave the elementary teachings about Christ and go on to maturity. Lord, You are the one who holds all the reasons in Your hands. I can trust You with every reason. From Johnny Erickson Tada's book, Pearls of Great Price, on Pilgrim Radio.

That was Matt Redman singing Blessed Be Your Name on Pilgrim Radio. A classic and a good song, I trust, to offer us encouragement for our way today. As we look forward to our next program at midnight Pacific time, it's the Bible, pure and simple, when we will be reading from Judges 2 to chapter 11. So stick with us as we turn to that program next. In the meantime, it's Phil Wickham up next singing Because He Lives.

You yourselves have been taught by God to love one another. Jesus said, "This is my commandment, that you love one another as I have loved you." Tune in to Pilgrim Radio Daily to learn the love God has for us. Through the sermons, music, interviews, and Bible readings, we're keeping you informed spiritually in the message and the music. 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

0: 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The Bible is God's Word. 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
1: Judges chapter 2, verse 14. And the anger of the Lord was hot against Israel, so He delivered them into the hands of plunderers, who despoiled them, and He sold them into the hands of their enemies all around, so that they could no longer stand before their enemies. Wherever they went out, the hand of the Lord was against them for calamity, as the Lord had said, and as the Lord had sworn to them, and they were greatly distressed. Nevertheless, the Lord raised up judges who delivered them out of the hand of those who plundered them. Yet they would not listen to their judges, but they played the harlot with other gods and bowed down to them. They turned quickly from the way in which their fathers walked. In obeying the commands of the Lord, they did not do so. And when the Lord raised up judges for them, the Lord was with the judge and delivered them out of the hand of their enemies all the days of the judge. For the Lord was moved to pity by their groaning because of those who oppressed them and harassed them. And it came to pass, when the judge was dead, that they reverted and behaved more corruptly than their fathers by following other gods to serve them and bow down to them. They did not cease from their own doings, nor from their stubborn way. Then the anger of the Lord was hot against Israel, and He said, "Because this nation has transgressed my covenant which I commanded their fathers, and has not heeded my voice, I also will no longer drive out before them any of the nations which Joshua left when he died, so that through them I may test Israel, whether they will keep the ways of the Lord, to walk in them as their fathers kept them, or not." Therefore, the Lord left those nations without driving them out immediately, nor did He deliver them into the hand of Joshua. Judges chapter 3. Now these are the nations which the Lord left, that He might test Israel by them, that is, all who had not known any of the wars in Canaan. This was only so that the generations of the children of Israel might be taught to know war, at least those who had not formerly known it. Namely, five lords of the Philistines, all the Canaanites, the Sidonians, and the Hivites who dwelt in Mount Lebanon, from Mount Baal Hermon to the entrance of Hamath. And they were left, that He might test Israel by them, to know whether they would obey the commandments of the Lord, which He had commanded their fathers by the hand of Moses. Thus the children of Israel dwelt among the Canaanites, the Hittites, the Amorites, the Perizzites, the Hivites, and the Jebusites. And they took their daughters to be their wives, and gave their daughters to their sons, and they served their gods. So the children of Israel did evil in the sight of the Lord. They forgot the Lord their God, and served the Baals and Asherahs. Therefore the anger of the Lord was hot against Israel, and He sold them into the hand of Cushan-Rishathaim, king of Mesopotamia. And the children of Israel served Cushan-Rishathaim 8 years. when the children of Israel cried out to the Lord, the Lord raised up a deliverer for the children of Israel, who delivered them, Othniel, the son of Kenaz, Caleb's younger brother. The Spirit of the Lord came upon him, and he judged Israel. He went out to war, and the Lord delivered Cushan-Rishathaim, king of Mesopotamia, into his hand, and his hand prevailed over Cushan-Rishathaim. So the land had rest for 40 years. Then Othniel, the son of Kenaz, died. And the children of Israel did evil in the sight of the Lord. So the Lord strengthened Eglon, king of Moab, against Israel, because they had done evil in the sight of the Lord. Then he gathered to himself the people of Ammon and Amalek, went and defeated Israel, and took possession of the city of palms. So the children of Israel served Eglon, king of Moab, 18 years. But when the children of Israel cried out to the Lord raised up a deliverer for them, Ehud, the son of Gera, the Benjamite, a left-handed man. By him the children of Israel sent tribute to Eglon, king of Moab. Now Ehud made himself a dagger. It was double-edged and a cubit in length, and fastened it under his clothes on his right thigh. So he brought the tribute to Eglon, king of Moab. Now Eglon was a very fat man. And when he had finished presenting the tribute, he sent away the people who had carried the tribute. But he himself turned back from the stone images that were at Gilgal and said, I have a secret message for you, O king. He said, keep silence. And all who attended him went out from him. So Ehud came to him. Now he was sitting upstairs in his cool private chamber. Then Ehud said, I have a message from God for you. So he arose from his seat. Then Ehud reached with his left hand, took the dagger from his right thigh, and thrust it into his belly. Even the hilt went in after the blade, and the fat closed over the blade, for he did not draw the dagger out of his belly, and his entrails came out. Then Ehud went out through the porch and shut the doors of the upper room behind him and locked them. When he had gone out, Eglon's servants came to look, and to their surprise, the doors of the upper room were locked. So they said, he is probably attending to his needs in the cool chamber. So they waited till they were embarrassed, and still he had not opened the doors of the upper room. Therefore they took the key and opened them, and there was their master, fallen dead on the floor. But Ehud had escaped while they delayed, and passed beyond the stone images and escaped to Sirah. And it happened when he arrived that he blew the trumpet in the mountains of Ephraim, and the children of Israel went down with him from the mountains, and he led them. Then he said to them, follow me, for the Lord has delivered your enemies, the Moabites, into your hand. So they went down after him, seized the fords of the Jordan leading to Moab, and did not allow anyone to cross over. And at that time they killed about 10,000 men of Moab, all stout men of valor. Not a man escaped. So Moab was subdued that day under the hand of Israel, and the land had rest for 80 years. After him was Shamgar the son of Anath, who killed 600 men of the Philistines with an ox goad, and he also delivered Israel. Judges chapter 4. When Ehud was dead, the children of Israel again did evil in the sight of the Lord. So the Lord sold them into the hand of Jabin, king of Canaan, who reigned in Hazor. The commander of his army was Sisera, who dwelt in Harosheth-Hagoyim. And the children of Israel cried out to the Lord, for Jabin had 900 chariots of iron, and for 20 years he had harshly oppressed the children of Israel. Now Deborah, a prophetess, the wife of Lapidoth, was judging Israel at that time. And she would sit under the palm tree of Deborah between Ramah and Bethel in the mountains of Ephraim. And the children of Israel came up to her for judgment. Then she sent and called for Barak, the son of Abinoam, from Kadesh in Naphtali, and said to him, "Has not the Lord God of Israel commanded, 'Go and deploy troops at Mount Tabor, take with you 10,000 men of the sons of Naphtali and of the sons of Zebulun, and against you I will deploy Sisera, the commander of Jabin's army, with his chariots and his multitude at the river Kishon, and I will deliver him into your hand.' And Barak said to her, 'If you will go with me, then I will go. But if you will not go with me, I will not go.' So she said, 'I will surely go with you. Nevertheless, there will be no glory for you in the journey you are taking, for the Lord will sell Sisera into the hand of a woman.' Then Deborah arose and went with Barak to Kadesh. And Barak called Zebulun and Naphtali to Kadesh. He went up with 10,000 men under his command, and Deborah went up with him. Now Heber the Kenite, of the children of Hobab, the father-in-law of Moses, had separated himself from the Kenites, and pitched his tent near the terebinth tree at Za'anaim, which is beside Kadesh. And they reported to Sisera that Barak, the son of Abinoam, had gone up to Mount Tabor. So Sisera gathered together all his chariots, 900 chariots of iron, and all the people who were with him, from Harosheth Hagoyim to the river Kishon. Then Deborah said to Barak, 'Up, for this is the day in which the Lord has delivered Sisera into your hand. Has not the Lord gone out before you?' So Barak went down from Mount Tabor, with 10,000 men following him, and the Lord routed Sisera and all his chariots and all his army with the edge of the sword before Barak. And Sisera alighted from his chariot and fled away on foot. But Barak pursued the chariots and the army as far as Harosheth Hagoyim, and all the army of Sisera fell by the edge of the sword. Not a man was left. However, Sisera had fled away on foot to the tent of Jael, the wife of Heber the Kenite. For there was peace between Jabin, king of Hazor, and the house of Heber the Kenite. And Jael went out to meet Sisera, and said to him, 'Turn aside, my lord, turn aside to me, do not fear.' And when he had turned aside with her into the tent, she covered him with a blanket. Then he said to her, 'Please, give me a little water to drink, for I am thirsty.' So she opened a jug of milk, gave him a drink, and covered him. And he said to her, 'Stand at the door of the tent, and if any man comes and inquires of you, and says, "Is there any man here?" you shall say, "No." Then Jael, Heber's wife, took a tent peg, and took a hammer in her hand, and went softly to him, and drove the peg into his temple. And it went down into the ground, for he was fast asleep and weary. So he died. And then, as Barak pursued Sisera, Jael came out to meet him and said to him, "Come, I will show you the man whom you seek." And when he went into her tent, there lay Sisera, dead, with the peg in his temple. So on that day God subdued Jabin, king of Canaan, in the presence of the children of Israel. And the hand of the children of Israel grew stronger and stronger against Jabin, king of Canaan, until they had destroyed Jabin, king of Canaan. Judges chapter 5. Then Deborah and Barak, the son of Abinoam, sang on that day, saying, "When leaders lead in Israel, when the people willingly offer themselves, bless the Lord. Hear, O kings, give ear, O princes. I, even I, will sing to the Lord. I will sing praise to the Lord God of Israel. Lord, when you went out from Seir, when you marched from the field of Edom, the earth trembled, and the heavens poured. The clouds also poured water. The mountains gushed before the Lord, this Sinai before the Lord God of Israel. In the days of Shamgar, son of Anath, in the days of Jael, the highways were deserted, and the travelers walked along the byways. Village life ceased. It ceased in Israel. Until I, Deborah, arose a mother in Israel. They chose new gods. Then there was war in the gates. Not a shield or spear was seen among 40,000 in Israel. My heart is with the rulers of Israel who offered themselves willingly with the people. Bless the Lord. Speak, you who ride on white donkeys, who sit in judges' attire, and who walk along the road, far from the noise of the archers, among the watering places. There they shall recount the righteous acts of the Lord, the righteous acts for his villagers in Israel. Then the people of the Lord shall go down to the gates. Awake, awake, Deborah. Awake, awake, sing a song. Arise, Barak, and lead your captives away, O son of Abinoam." Then the survivors came down, the people against the nobles. The Lord came down for me against the mighty. From Ephraim were those whose roots were in Amalek. After you, Benjamin, with your peoples. From Machir rulers came down, and from Zebulun those who bear the recruiter's staff. And the princes of Issachar were with Deborah. As Issachar, so was Barak, sent into the valley under his command. Among the divisions of Reuben, there were great resolves of heart. Why did you sit among the sheepfolds to hear the pipings for the flocks? The divisions of Reuben have great searchings of heart. Gilead stayed beyond the Jordan. And why did Dan remain on ships? Asher continued at the seashore and stayed by his inlets. Zebulun is a people who jeopardized their lives to the point of death. Naphtali also, on the heights of the battlefield. The kings came and fought. Then the kings of Canaan fought. In Tanakh, by the waters of Megiddo, they took no spoils of silver. They fought from the heavens. The stars from their courses fought against Sisera. The torrent of Kishon swept them away. That ancient torrent, the torrent of Kishon, O my soul, march on in strength. Then the horse's hooves pounded, the galloping of his steeds. Curse Miraz, said the angel of the Lord. Curse its inhabitants bitterly, because they did not come to the help of the Lord, to the help of the Lord against the mighty. Most blessed among women is Jael, the wife of Heber the Kenite. Blessed is she among women in tents. He asked for water, she gave milk. She brought out cream in a lordly bowl. She stretched her hand to the tent peg, her right hand to the workman's hammer. She pounded Sisera. She pierced his head. She split and struck through his temple. At her feet he sank. He fell. He lay still. At her feet he sank. He fell. Where he sank, there he fell dead. The mother of Sisera looked through the window and cried out through the lattice, "Why is his chariot so long in coming? Why tarries the clatter of his chariots?" Her wisest ladies answered her. Yes, she answered herself. Are they not finding and dividing the spoil? to every man a girl or two? For Sisera, plunder of dyed garments, plunder of garments embroidered and dyed, 2 pieces of dyed embroidery for the neck of the looter? Thus let all your enemies perish, O Lord, but let those who love him be like the sun when it comes out in full strength. So the land had rest for 40 years. Judges chapter 6. Then the children of Israel did evil in the sight of the Lord. So the Lord delivered them into the hand of Midian for 7 years. And the hand of Midian prevailed against Israel. Because of the Midianites, the children of Israel made for themselves the dens, the caves, and the strongholds which are in the mountains. So it was, whenever Israel had sown, Midianites would come up, also Amalekites, and the people of the east would come up against them. Then they would encamp against them and destroy the produce of the earth as far as Gaza, and leave no sustenance for Israel, neither sheep, nor ox, nor donkey. For they would come up with their livestock in their tents, coming in as numerous as locusts. Both they and their camels were without number, and they would enter the land to destroy it. So Israel was greatly impoverished because of the Midianites, and the children of Israel cried out to the Lord. And it came to pass, when the children of Israel cried out to the Lord because of the Midianites, that the Lord sent a prophet to the children of Israel, who said to them, "Thus says the Lord God of Israel, I brought you up from Egypt, and brought you out of the house of bondage. And I delivered you out of the hand of the Egyptians, and out of the hand of all who oppressed you, and drove them out before you, and gave you their land. Also I said to you, I am the Lord your God. Do not fear the gods of the Amorites, in whose land you dwell, but you have not obeyed my voice." Now the angel of the Lord came and sat under the terebinth tree, which was in Ophrah, which belonged to Joash the Abiezrite, while his son Gideon threshed wheat in the winepress, in order to hide it from the Midianites. And the angel of the Lord appeared to him, and said to him, "The Lord is with you, you mighty man of valor." Gideon said to him, "O my Lord, if the Lord is with us, why then has all this happened to us? And where are all his miracles, which our fathers told us about, saying, 'Did not the Lord bring us up from Egypt?' But now the Lord has forsaken us and delivered us into the hands of the Midianites." Then the Lord turned to him and said, "Go in this might of yours, and you shall save Israel from the hand of the Midianites. Have I not sent you?" So he said to him, "O my Lord, how can I save Israel? Indeed, my clan is the weakest in Manasseh, and I am the least in my father's house." And the Lord said to him, "Surely I will be with you, and you shall defeat the Midianites as one man." Then he said to him, "If now I have found favor in your sight, then show me a sign that it is you who talk with me. Do not depart from here, I pray, until I come to you and bring out my offering and set it before you." And he said, "I will wait until you come back." So Gideon went in and prepared a young goat and unleavened bread from an ephah of flour. The meat he put in a basket, and he put the broth in a pot, and he brought them out to him under the terebinth tree and presented them. The angel of God said to him, "Take the meat and the unleavened bread and lay them on this rock and pour out the broth." And he did so. Then the angel of the Lord put out the end of the staff that was in his hand and touched the meat and the unleavened bread, and fire rose out of the rock and consumed the meat and the unleavened bread, and the angel of the Lord departed out of his sight. Now Gideon perceived that he was the angel of the Lord. So Gideon said, "Alas, O Lord God, for I have seen the angel of the Lord face to face." Then the Lord said to him, "Peace be with you. Do not fear. You shall not die." So Gideon built an altar there to the Lord and called it, "The Lord is Peace." To this day, it is still in Ophrah of the Abiezrites. Now it came to pass the same night that the Lord said to him, "Take your father's young bull, the second bull of 7 years old, and tear down the altar of Baal that your father has, and cut down the wooden image that is beside it, and build an altar to the Lord your God on top of this rock in the proper arrangement, and take the second bull and offer a burnt sacrifice with the wood of the image which you shall cut down." So Gideon took 10 men from among his servants and did as the Lord had said to him. But because he feared his father's household and the men of the city too much to do it by day, he did it by night. And when the men of the city arose early in the morning, there was the altar of Baal torn down, and the wooden image that was beside it was cut down, and the second bull was being offered on the altar which had been built. So they said to one another, "Who has done this thing?" And when they had inquired and asked, they said, "Gideon, the son of Joash, has done this thing." Then the men of the city said to Joash, "Bring out your son that he may die, because he has torn down the altar of Baal, and because he has cut down the wooden image that was beside it." But Joash said to all who stood against him, "Would you plead for Baal? Would you save him? Let the one who would plead for him be put to death by morning. If he is a god, let him plead for himself, because his altar has been torn down." Therefore on that day he called him Jerubbaal, saying, "Let Baal plead against him, because he has torn down his altar." Then all the Midianites and Amalekites, the people of the east, gathered together, and they crossed over and encamped in the valley of Jezreel. But the Spirit of the Lord came upon Gideon. Then he blew the trumpet, and the Abiezrites gathered behind him. And he sent messengers throughout all Manasseh, who also gathered behind him. He also sent messengers to Asher, Zebulun, and Naphtali, and they came up to meet them. So Gideon said to God, "If you will save Israel by my hand, as you have said, look, I shall put a fleece of wool on the threshing floor. If there is dew on the fleece only, and it is dry on all the ground, then I shall know that you will save Israel by my hand, as you have said." And it was so. When he rose early the next morning and squeezed the fleece together, he wrung the dew out of the fleece, a bowlful of water. Then Gideon said to God, "Do not be angry with me, but let me speak just once more. Let me test, I pray, just once more with the fleece. Let it now be dry only on the fleece, but on all the ground let there be dew." And God did so that night. It was dry on the fleece only, but there was dew on all the ground. Judges chapter 7. Then Jerubbaal, that is Gideon, and all the people who were with him, rose early and encamped beside the well of Herod, so that the camp of the Midianites was on the north side of them, by the hill of Moreh in the valley. And the Lord said to Gideon, "The people who are with you are too many for me to give the Midianites into your hands, lest Israel claim glory for itself against me, saying, 'My own hand has saved me.' Now therefore proclaim in the hearing of the people, saying, 'Whoever is fearful and afraid, let him turn and depart at once from Mount Gilead. And 22,000 of the people returned, and 10,000 remained. But the Lord said to Gideon, "The people are still too many. Bring them down to the water, and I will test them for you there. Then it will be that of whom I say to you, 'This one shall go with you,' the same shall go with you, and of whomever I say to you, 'This one shall not go with you,' the same shall not go." So he brought the people down to the water. And the Lord said to Gideon, "Everyone who laps from the water with his tongue, as a dog laps, you shall set apart by himself. Likewise, everyone who gets down on his knees to drink." And the number of those who lapped, putting their hand to their mouth, was 300 men. But all the rest of the people got down on their knees to drink water. Then the Lord said to Gideon, "By the 300 men who lapped, I will save you, and deliver the Midianites into your hand. Let all the other people go, every man to his place." So the people took provisions and their trumpets in their hands, and he sent away all the rest of Israel, every man to his tent, and retained those 300 men. Now the camp of Midian was below him in the valley. It happened on the same night that the Lord said to him, "Arise, go down against the camp, for I have delivered it into your hand. But if you are afraid to go down to the camp with Purah, your servant, and you shall hear what they say. And afterward, your hands shall be strengthened to go down against the camp." Then he went down with Purah, his servant, to the outpost of the armed men who were in the camp. Now the Midianites and Amalekites, all the people of the east, were lying in the valley as numerous as locusts, and their camels were without number as the sand by the seashore in multitude. And when Gideon had come, there was a man telling a dream to his companion. He said, "I have had a dream. To my surprise, a loaf of barley bread tumbled into the camp of Midian. It came to a tent and struck it so that it fell and overturned, and the tent collapsed." Then his companion answered and said, "This is nothing else but the sword of Gideon, the son of Joash, a man of Israel. Into his hand God has delivered Midian and the whole camp." And so it was, when Gideon heard the telling of the dream and its interpretation, that he worshipped. He returned to the camp of Israel and said, "Arise, for the Lord has delivered the camp of Midian into your hand." Then he divided the 300 men into three companies, and he put a trumpet into every man's hand with empty pitchers and torches inside the pitchers. And he said to them, "Look at me, and do likewise. Watch, and when I come to the edge of the camp, you shall do as I do. When I blow the trumpet, I and all who are with me, then you also blow the trumpets on every side of the whole camp, and say, 'The sword of the Lord and of Gideon.'" So Gideon and the 100 men who were with him came to the outpost of the camp at the beginning of the middle watch, just as they had posted the watch. And they blew the trumpets and broke the pitchers that were in their hands. Then the three companies blew the trumpets and broke the pitchers. They held the torches in their left hands and the trumpets in their right hands for blowing, and they cried, "The sword of the Lord and of Gideon." And every man stood in his place all around the camp. And the whole army ran and cried out and fled. When the 300 blew the trumpets, the Lord set every man's sword against his companion throughout the whole camp, and the army fled to Beth Acacia, toward Zerara, as far as the border of Abel-Meholah by Tabith. And the men of Israel gathered together from Naphtali, Asher, and all Manasseh, and pursued the Midianites. Then Gideon sent messengers throughout all the mountains of Ephraim, saying, "Come down against the Midianites, and seize from them the watering places as far as Bethbara and the Jordan." Then all the men of Ephraim gathered together and seized the watering places as far as Bethbara and the Jordan. And they captured two princes of the Midianites, Oreb and Zeb. They killed Oreb at the rock of Oreb, and Zeb they killed at the winepress of Zeb. They pursued Midian and brought the heads of Oreb and Zeb to Gideon on the other side of the Jordan. Judges chapter 8. Now the men of Ephraim said to him, "Why have you done this to us by not calling us when you went to fight with the Midianites?" And they reprimanded him sharply. So he said to them, "What have I done now in comparison with you? Is not the gleaning of the grapes of Ephraim better than the vintage of Abiezer? God has delivered into your hands the princes of Midian, Oreb and Zeb. And what was I able to do in comparison with you?" Then their anger toward him subsided when he said that. When Gideon came to the Jordan, he and the 300 men who were with him crossed over, exhausted, but still in pursuit. Then he said to the men of Succoth, "Please, give loaves of bread to the people who follow me, for they are exhausted, and I am pursuing Zeba and Zalmunna, kings of Midian." And the leaders of Succoth said, "Are the hands of Zeba and Zalmunna now in your hand, that we should give bread to your army?" So Gideon said, "For this cause, when the Lord has delivered Zeba and Zalmunna into my hand, then I will tear your flesh with the thorns of the wilderness and with briars." Then he went up from there to Penuel and spoke to them in the same way, and the men of Penuel answered him as the men of Succoth had answered. So he also spoke to the men of Penuel, saying, "When I come back in peace, I will tear down this tower." Now Zeba and Zalmunna were at Karkur, and their armies with them, about 15,000, all who were left of all the army of the people of the east. For 120,000 men who drew the sword had fallen. Then Gideon went up by the road of those who dwell in tents on the east of Nobah and Jogbeha, and he attacked the army while the camp felt secure. When Zeba and Zalmunna fled, he pursued them, and he took the two kings of Midian, Zeba and Zalmunna, and routed the whole army. Then Gideon the son of Joash returned from battle, from the ascent of Heres, and he caught a young man of the men of Succoth and interrogated him, and he wrote down for him the leaders of Succoth and its elders, 77 men. Then he came to the men of Succoth and said, "Here are Zeba and Zalmunna, about whom you ridiculed me, saying, 'Are the hands of Zeba and Zalmunna now in your hand, that we should give bread to your weary men?'" And he took the elders of the city, and thorns of the wilderness and briars, and with them he taught the men of Succoth. Then he tore down the tower of Penuel and killed the men of the city. And he said to Zeba and Zalmunna, "What kind of men were they whom you killed at Tabor?" So they answered, "As you are, so were they. Each one resembled the son of a king." Then he said, "They were my brothers, the sons of my mother. As the Lord lives, if you had let them live, I would not kill you." And he said to Jether, his firstborn, "Rise, kill them." But the youth would not draw his sword, for he was afraid, because he was still a youth. So Zeba and Zalmunna said, "Rise yourself and kill us, for as a man is, so is his strength. So Gideon arose and killed Zeba and Zalmunna, and took the crescent ornaments that were on their camels' necks. Then the men of Israel said to Gideon, "Rule over us, both you and your son, and your grandson also, for you have delivered us from the hand of Midian." But Gideon said to them, "I will not rule over you, nor shall my son rule over you. The Lord shall rule over you." Then Gideon said to them, "I would like to make a request of you, that each of you would give me the earrings from his plunder." For they had golden earrings, because they were Ishmaelites. So they answered, "We will gladly give them." And they spread out a garment, and each man threw into it the earrings from his plunder. Now the weight of the gold earrings that he requested was 1,700 shekels of gold, besides the crescent ornaments, pendants, and purple robes which were on the kings of Midian, and besides the chains that were around their camels' necks. Then Gideon made it into an ephod and set it up in his city, Ophrah. And all Israel played the harlot with it there. It became a snare to Gideon and to his house. Thus Midian was subdued before the children of Israel, so that they lifted their heads no more. And the country was quiet for 40 years in the days of Gideon. Then Jerubbaal, the son of Joash, went and dwelt in his own house. Gideon had 70 sons who were his own offspring, for he had many wives. And his concubine, who was in Shechem, also bore him a son, whose name he called Abimelech. Now Gideon, the son of Joash, died at a good old age, and was buried in the tomb of Joash his father in Ophrah of the Abiezrites. So it was, as soon as Gideon was dead, that the children of Israel again played the harlot with the Baals, and made Baal-berith their god. Thus the children of Israel did not remember the Lord their God, who had delivered them from the hands of all their enemies on every side, nor did they show kindness to the house of Jerubbaal, Gideon, in accordance with the good he had done for Israel. Judges chapter 9. Then Abimelech, the son of Jerubbaal, went to Shechem, to his mother's brothers, and spoke with them and with all the family of the house of his mother's father, saying, "Please speak in the hearing of all the men of Shechem, which is better for you, that all 70 of the sons of Jerubbaal reign over you, or that one reign over you? Remember that I am your own flesh and bone." And his mother's brothers spoke all these words concerning him in the hearing of all the men of Shechem, and their heart was inclined to follow Abimelech, for they said, "He is our brother." So they gave him 70 shekels of silver from the temple of Baal-berith, with which Abimelech hired worthless and reckless men, and they followed him. Then he went to his father's house at Ophrah and killed his brothers, the 70 sons of Jerubbaal, on one stone. But Jotham, the youngest son of Jerubbaal, was left, because he hid himself. And all the men of Shechem gathered together, all of Beth Millo, and they went and made Abimelech king beside the terebinth tree at the pillar that was in Shechem. Now when they told Jotham, he went and stood on top of Mount Gerizim and lifted his voice and cried out. And he said to them, "Listen to me, you men of Shechem, that God may listen to you. The trees once went forth to anoint a king over them. And they said to the olive tree, 'Reign over us.' But the olive tree said to them, Should I cease giving my oil, with which they honor God and men, and go to sway over trees? Then the tree said to the fig tree, You come and reign over us. But the fig tree said to them, Should I cease my sweetness and my good fruit, and go to sway over trees? Then the tree said to the vine, You come and reign over us. But the vine said to them, Should I cease my new wine, which cheers both God and men, and go to sway over trees? Then all the trees said to the bramble, You come and reign over us. And the bramble said to the trees, If in truth you anoint me as king over you, then come and take shelter in my shade. But if not, let fire come out of the bramble and devour the cedars of Lebanon. Now, therefore, if you have acted in truth and sincerity in making Abimelech king, and if you have dealt well with Jerubbaal and his house, and have done to him as he deserves, for my father fought for you, risked his life, and delivered you out of the hand of Midian, but you have risen up against my father's house this day, and killed his 70 sons on one stone, and made Abimelech, the son of his female servant, king over the men of Shechem, because he is your brother? If then you have acted in truth and sincerity with Jerubbaal and with his house this day, then rejoice in Abimelech, and let him also rejoice in you. But if not, let fire come from Abimelech and devour the men of Shechem and Beth-Millo, and let fire come from the men of Shechem and from Beth-Millo and devour Abimelech. And Jotham ran away and fled, and he went to Beer and dwelt there for fear of Abimelech his brother. After Abimelech had reigned over Israel 3 years, God sent a spirit of ill will between Abimelech and the men of Shechem, and the men of Shechem dealt treacherously with Abimelech, that the crime done to the 70 sons of Jerubbaal might be settled, and their blood be laid on Abimelech their brother, who killed them, and on the men of Shechem, who aided him in the killing of his brothers. And the men of Shechem set men in ambush against him on the tops of the mountains, and they robbed all who passed by them along that way. And it was told Abimelech. Now Gaal, the son of Ebed, came with his brothers and went over to Shechem. And the men of Shechem put their confidence in him. So they went out into the fields and gathered grapes from their vineyards and trod them and made merry. And they went into the house of their god and ate and drank and cursed Abimelech. Then Gaal, the son of Ebed, said, Who is Abimelech, and who is Shechem, that we should serve him? Is he not the son of Jerubbaal, and is not Zebul his officer? Serve the men of Hamor, the father of Shechem, but why should we serve him? If only this people were under my authority, then I would remove Abimelech. So he said to Abimelech, Increase your army and come out. When Zebul, the ruler of the city, heard the words of Gaal, the son of Ebed, his anger was aroused, and he sent messengers to Abimelech secretly, saying, Take note, Gaal, the son of Ebed, and his brothers have come to Shechem, and here they are fortifying the city against you. Now therefore get up by night, you and the people who are with you, and lie in wait in the field. And it shall be as soon as the sun is up in the morning that you shall rise early and rush upon the city. And when he and the people who are with him come out against you, you may then do to them as you find opportunity. So Abimelech and all the people who were with him rose by night and lay in wait against Shechem in four companies. When Gaal, the son of Ebed, went out and stood in the entrance to the city gate, Abimelech and the people who were with him rose from lying in wait. And when Gaal saw the people, he said to Zebul, "Look, people are coming down from the tops of the mountains." But Zebul said to him, "You see the shadows of the mountains as if they were men." So Gaal spoke again and said, "See, people are coming down from the center of the land, and another company is coming from the diviner's terebinth tree." Then Zebul said to him, "Where indeed is your mouth now, with which you said, 'Who is Abimelech, that we should serve him? Are not these the people whom you despised? Go out, if you will, and fight with them now.'" So Gaal went out, leading the men of Shechem, and fought with Abimelech. And Abimelech chased him, and he fled from him, and many fell wounded to the very entrance of the gate. Then Abimelech dwelt at Arumah, and Zebul drove out Gaal and his brothers, so that they would not dwell in Shechem. And it came about on the next day that the people went out into the field, and they told Abimelech. So he took his people, divided them into three companies, and lay in wait in the field. And he looked, and there were the people coming out of the city, and he rose against them and attacked them. Then Abimelech and the company that was with him rushed forward and stood at the entrance of the gate of the city. And the other two companies rushed upon all who were in the fields and killed them. So Abimelech fought against the city all that day. He took the city and killed the people who were in it. And he demolished the city and sowed it with salt. Now when all the men of the Tower of Shechem had heard that, they entered the stronghold of the temple of the god Berith. And it was told Abimelech that all the men of the Tower of Shechem were gathered together. Then Abimelech went up to Mount Zalmon, he and all the people who were with him. And Abimelech took an axe in his hand and cut down a bough from the trees and took it and laid it on his shoulder. Then he said to the people who were with him, "What you have seen me do, make haste and do as I have done." So each of the people likewise cut down his own bough and

upper millstone on Abimelech's head and crushed his skull. Then he called quickly to the young man, his armor-bearer, and said to him, "Draw your sword and kill me, lest men say of me, 'A woman killed him.'" So his young man thrust him through, and he died. And when the men of Israel saw that Abimelech was dead, they departed, every man to his place. Thus God repaid the wickedness of Abimelech, which he had done to his father, by killing his 70 brothers, and all the evil of the men of Shechem God returned on their own heads, and on them came the curse of Jotham, the son of Jerubbaal. Judges chapter 10. After Abimelech, there arose to save Israel Tola, the son of Puah, the son of Dodo, a man of Issachar. And he dwelt in Shamir in the mountains of Ephraim. He judged Israel 23 years, and he died and was buried in Shamir. After him arose Jair, a Gileadite, and he judged Israel 22 years. Now he had 30 sons who rode on 30 donkeys. They also had 30 towns, which are called Havoth-Jair to this day, which are in the land of Gilead. And Jair died and was buried in Canaan. Then the children of Israel again did evil in the sight of the Lord, and served the Baals and the Ashtoreths, the gods of Syria, the gods of Sidon, the gods of Moab, the gods of the people of Ammon, and the gods of the Philistines. And they forsook the Lord and did not serve him. So the anger of the Lord was hot against Israel, and he sold them into the hands of the Philistines and into the hands of the people of Ammon. From that year they harassed and oppressed the children of Israel for 18 years, all the children of Israel who were on the other side of the Jordan in the land of the Amorites in Gilead. Moreover, the people of Ammon crossed over the Jordan to fight against Judah also, against Benjamin, and against the house of Ephraim, so that Israel was severely distressed. And the children of Israel cried out to the Lord, saying, "We have sinned against you, because we have forsaken our God and served the Baals." So the Lord said to the children of Israel, "Did I not deliver you from the Egyptians and from the Amorites, and from the people of Ammon, and from the Philistines, also the Sidonians, and Amalekites, and Moabites oppressed you, and you cried out to me, and I delivered you from their hand? Yet you have forsaken me, and served other gods. Therefore, I will deliver you no more. Go and cry out to the gods which you have chosen. Let them deliver you in your time of distress." And the children of Israel said to the Lord, "We have sinned. Do to us whatever seems best to you. Only deliver us this day, we pray." So they put away the foreign gods from among them and served the Lord. And his soul could no longer endure the misery of Israel. Then the people of Ammon gathered together and encamped in Gilead, and the children of Israel assembled together and encamped in Mizpah. And the people, the leaders of Gilead, said to one another, "Who is the man who will begin the fight against the people of Ammon? He shall be head over all the inhabitants of Gilead." Judges chapter 11. Now Jephthah, the Gileadite, was a mighty man of valor, but he was the son of a harlot. And Gilead begot Jephthah. Gilead's wife bore sons, and when his wife's sons grew up, they drove Jephthah out and said to him, "You shall have no inheritance in our father's house, for you are the son of another woman." Then Jephthah fled from his brothers and dwelt in the land of Tob. And worthless men banded together with Jephthah and went out raiding with him.

0: It came to pass after a time that the people of Ammon made war against Israel. And so it was, when the people of Ammon made war against Israel, that the elders of Gilead went to get Jephthah from the land of Tob. Then they said to Jephthah, "Come, and be our commander, that we may fight against the people of Ammon." So Jephthah said to the elders of Gilead, "Did you not hate me and expel me from my father's house? Why have you come to me now when you are in distress?"
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1: Matt Felton pastors Trinity Church of Loudoun in Leesburg, Virginia. And this weekend we continue his series, Revelation, with a message to the tolerant church. Now here's Matt Felton.
2: Congress shall make no law respecting an establishment of religion, or prohibiting the free exercise thereof, or abridging the freedom of speech or of the press, or the right of the people peaceably to assemble and to petition the government for a redress of grievances. The First Amendment of the United States Constitution, 1791. Preventing the establishment of any state, any national religion, and thus freeing the expression of, the free expression of, any and every different religion. Whatever the people can come up with, they can do it, so long as it doesn't hurt anybody else. Also allowing, permitting, ensuring the freedom of speech, the freedom of the press, and the people's freedom to assemble. That dusty old amendment explains why, well, your neighbors, your coworkers, think about them and all the different faiths and cultural backgrounds and even gods that they worship and that they represent. That dusty old amendment explains why that is so. Which we all take for granted and just is assumed the way things are, but that's actually part of what sets America apart, both historically in terms of uniqueness, but even in the present day, globally, that's part of what makes America so unique. We are a melting pot, and we encourage it to be that way, of religions. It makes for a really complicated America, one riddled with tensions, including religious tensions. But I'm also grateful for it and count it an unbelievable privilege to grow up in a nation which promotes religious freedom and religious tolerance. That is in large measure why we can gather here this morning without any fear and in freedom. Tolerance is baked into our country's founding. It's part of our special DNA as Americans. We all assume it. It's big here in ways that it's not elsewhere because of our country's origins and foundings. It helps us to understand why we are the way that we are, tolerance. And I want to show you this morning from the Bible how tolerance, much like compromise, tolerance is sort of first cousin, which we looked at last week, as good as it might be in a national political context, I want to show you this morning how tolerance will destroy a church. So if you have your Bible, open with me to Revelation chapter 2, the last book in the Bible. In Revelation chapter 2, we come to Jesus' letter to the church at Thyatira. From everything we know from the history of the time and cultural remnants, Thyatira, of all the seven cities addressed by Jesus in the seven letters to the seven churches, Thyatira was the most unremarkable and the least noteworthy of all the seven cities. Lydia, you might remember Paul's friend, who was a seller of purple goods. She came to believe the gospel in Acts chapter 16 and then was a faithful companion of and co-worker with Paul in getting the gospel out. Lydia came from Thyatira. And that's basically all we know about this city. It's most famous for, if it was famous for anything, for being a working class city. So the city was filled with the trade guilds, professional associations, which the working class belonged to, and which we've seen throughout these letters to Revelation, played a really important role in terms of historical setting for these churches in Revelation. So Thyatira, if it's anything, it's the working man's city. It's probably an imperfect analogy, but maybe something like Buffalo or Pittsburgh in a modern American context, which perhaps explains why when Jesus speaks to this church, eyes of fire, feet of burnished bronze, images of vision and strength, which appear in context of judgment, which explains why Jesus, eyes of fire, feet of burnished bronze, in this letter repeatedly addresses this church along varying lines of works. Look at your Bible in chapter 2, verse 19. You'll see there Jesus speaks to your works. And then if you look down in verse 22, Jesus speaks of her works. And then one more time in verse 26, Jesus speaks finally of my works. Those different works, your works, her works, my works, are a helpful guide to Jesus' message and also serve for a nice outline if you'd like to follow along and keep notes as I speak. We'll look together first at the works of Thyatira. Secondly, we'll look at the works of Jezebel. And finally, we'll look at the works of Jesus. So let's dive into this passage, beginning with the works of Thyatira. I'm taking these works from what Jesus calls in verse 19, your works, the works of the church, of the Christians in Thyatira. As in every letter, Jesus begins this one with the soul-searching words, I know, he sees, he declares, he knows. And to the church of Thyatira, Jesus begins with five things he knows of her church, all which are evidences of God's grace in her midst. Look at verse 19. I know your works. I know your love. I know your faith. I know your service. And I know your patient endurance. That last virtue there, commended by Jesus, patient endurance, in many ways is what the entire book of Revelation is calling for from all the churches of every age. It is the consummate, the overarching virtue called for by the entire book. It's the main point of application from the entire book of Revelation. It's calling you, the book is calling you and me to patiently endure. Do you know what that means? That means in a world of demonic chaos where the sands of culture are constantly shifting around you and changing direction on a dime, and sometimes a windstorm kicks up and picks that dirt up and it gets into your eyes so you can't even see right in front of you. It means in the context of constantly shifting, changing, rapid, chaotic, demonic forces of dust all around you, it means to stand firm and do not move. I mean, just think about the last 5 years or so, basically almost the entire duration of our life as a local church. In the last 5 years, a movement, cultural forces picked up steam and then momentum and then all coalesced and unified and formed together what we came to see and view as indeed a movement which had labels and new names we learned, names like woke or intersectionality or cancel culture. And it was all like a strong force moving in one singular direction. And then all of a sudden, on a dime, without any warning, it seemed like things shifted and went the opposite direction. And just like that, just a few years later, there was a backlash against all of that. And in some cases, a very extreme backlash. Now, all of a sudden, you were permitted, perhaps cheered on for saying words that we weren't allowed to say since the 90s. Now all of a sudden, toxic masculinity is back in. All in the matter of like 5 years, the massive chaotic changes. To patiently endure means with all of that chaos happening all around you, to fix your eyes on the Lord Jesus, plant your feet in the ground, do not get caught up in that hailstorm, and do not move. Patiently endure. Thyatira, the church at Thyatira, is commended for the principal virtue held out by the entire book of Revelation. She has patiently endured, Jesus says. What is more, look at the end of verse 19. Jesus observes further of this church that her latter works exceed the first works. That means over the course of time and years, those spirit-produced virtues at present and active in Thyatira, which Jesus just called out, good works, love, faith, service, patient endurance, that means that those works in this church have actually grown stronger, larger, and increased and abounded more so and more so over time. And I just want to point out for you, this is how it's supposed to work in the Christian's life and in the life of a local church. This is God's design. I am quite confident that when we meet the Lord in the judgment, Jesus is not going to care even a little bit about how big we grew, how much we did, as though we could impress him with our numbers or stats. But this kind of growth, growth in character, growth in love, growth in good deeds, this is what Jesus is about. And following Jesus over time ought to cause these things to increase and abound more so and more so. I have 18 nieces and nephews. The Feltons are elite. All of them live in Raleigh and in the Raleigh area, meaning I see all 18 nieces and nephews just a couple or a few times a year, meaning every time I see them, they're all age 14 down to babies. Every time I see them, it is remarkable and obvious to me how much they have changed. They're inches taller, they're stronger, their voices have changed. And so every conversation I have with every niece, every nephew always begins basically the same. Wow, you're a lot taller. Or wow, your voice is now really awkward. And wow, you've changed so much in a sudden amount of time. Now here's the deal. They might not notice that. They don't notice that. They look in the same mirror every single day, hour by hour, and they don't see any changes. Even their own parents who are with them every single day are not going to notice in the same way that I do. But over time, zoomed out, you can see very clearly they are growing and even growing rapidly. Friends, that is the way that it's supposed to work when the Holy Spirit is active and present in the life of the Christian and in the life of the local church. You can't always see it. You cannot always see how you are growing. But you ought to be able, nevertheless, to zoom out on your life. Maybe you can't see it over days, weeks, even months, but to zoom out, take stock of your life over the last 6 months, over the last 3 years, over the last 5 years. You ought to be able to look at your life in that sort of zoomed out way and to see, yes, I am becoming more and more like Jesus. And that ought to happen because of your own proximity to his holiness. That's how, and that's the source of our power and the source of our change. The closer we are to him, the more he rubs off on us. And so if you can't look at your own life and take stock of your own life and see ways, even small ways, where you're changing, you ought to ask some questions. And let me say also, you ought to ask others and invite others to look at your life, look at your behaviors, and point out for you what perhaps you can't see. That's what the local church is for, to help each other and sometimes to help us to see what we ourselves cannot see. And if you can't see, and if those around you can't see any growth, any progress as a Christian, this is what Christians call sanctification. It's the process of, sanctify is just the verbal word from the New Testament of holiness. It's being holified or something like that. It's becoming more holy, becoming more like Jesus. And if you can't see any evidence of God's work, God's progress in your life over a significant period of time, and even if others can't, then you need to ask some hard questions. Maybe there's something from your past which you haven't adequately dealt with, which is preventing and halting your growth in godliness. Maybe there's some present sin which you're secretly not repenting of, which again is halting your progress in godliness. Maybe you're not a Christian. And you need to look to the Lord Jesus afresh by faith and place all of your trust in him now. The church at Thyatira, according to Jesus, eyes of fire, feet of bronze, has been growing in all the right ways, including love. She's growing. And yet, something's wrong.
3: For all her love and for all her growth, Jesus has something against the church of Thyatira. And so now we're going to look and see how Jesus deals with a church committing the sin of tolerance. So let's look secondly at the works of Jezebel. This is what Jesus calls in verse 22, her works. And I'll point out before I dive in here that this second point is by far going to be my longest point. So hopefully that perhaps helps you not to get lost in the middle of this. Verse 20, but I have this against you, Jesus says, that you tolerate that woman, Jezebel. So it was Balaam last week, if you were here, if you can remember, to the church of Pergamum, Balaam's back. And now it's Jezebel this week. Some of you, likely if you've ever run in more charismatic circles, may have heard of the so-called Jezebel spirit. That language is never used in the Bible, but the idea comes from this passage, and there are few names in the entire Bible more notorious than Jezebel. So let me give you a quick refresher, a little biblical background for the legend, the true legend of Jezebel. We meet the notorious Jezebel in the books of 1 and 2 Kings. She was daughter to a foreign king of one of Israel's enemy countries, and her father was not just a king, but also a priest to the cult of Baal, a false god, an idol. That means that Jezebel grew up not just in a royal household, but also in a household steeped in pagan religion, which background provided for the perfect scandal when Jezebel married the king of Israel, Ahab. Now, if you know anything about the Old Testament, Israel was forbidden from intermarrying with foreign nations for one simple reason, because those foreign nations worshiped foreign gods, and therefore intermarriage always became the occasion for idolatry and spiritual death. From one angle, that's the story of Old Testament Israel on repeat. She intermarries with foreign gods, foreign women, then she worships foreign gods, idolatry, judgment, repentance, repeat. Sure enough, Jezebel, Queen Jezebel, marries Ahab and then seduces Ahab into the worship of her childhood gods. 1 Kings 16:31 says, in summary, Ahab took for his wife Jezebel and went and served Baal and worshiped him. After that, the nation followed suit with the king, mingling worship of Yahweh with the worship of Baal. Jezebel was not satisfied, however, even with all of that victory. She wanted to eradicate every remnant of Israel's so-called one true God. And so she hunted and oversaw the killing of Israel's prophets one by one. The rebellion only ended with an eruption of God's judgment as Jezebel was thrown from a window and eaten by wild dogs, exactly as the prophet Elijah, her foremost enemy, had prophesied. And the entire episode, much like Balaam, which we saw last week, was one of the darkest stains upon Israel's history. And so back to the present day, some thousand years later, in Thyatira of Asia Minor, in a church, according to the risen Lord Jesus, Jezebel is back. What? Look with me at your Bible and notice all the things we can gather from Jesus about this reincarnated Jezebel in the church of Thyatira. In verse 20, she calls herself a prophetess. Now, there are actually a number of female prophetesses cited in the New Testament, and the other ones are not mentioned as criticisms or as indictments upon these people. So that on its own should not be taken as her offense. But she is guilty, verse 20 continues, of teaching and seducing my servants. Teaching and seducing my servants. That word seducing is a really important word in the book of Revelation. It shows up again and again. It can also be translated as to lead astray, or it's typically translated, the same word, which here is seduced, is typically translated as deceived. So in chapter 13, the beast uses signs, powerful signs, to deceive those who dwell on the earth to worship it. Later in chapter 19, the false prophet, again, these big, bad, evil characters, the false prophet in chapter 19 uses signs like the beast in order to deceive all those who receive the mark of the beast.
2: And in chapter 12, verse 9, the devil is thrown down and called, as he's thrown down and judged by God, he's called that ancient serpent, the deceiver of the whole world. In each of those verses I just cited, the word is always the same. Deceiver, deceived, seduced. By the way, what I just showed you is a really important clue for how you're meant to read the entire book of Revelation and how you're meant to fit it all together. See, a lot of people, when they read the book of Revelation, they read chapters 2 and 3, the sections that I've been in for the last several weeks. They read those chapters like they are present day, present time of John and applicable to real life churches. And then they read the rest of the book like, well, but then John started tripping on something and got lost in a vision of the very end. And he just left all that behind. What I just showed you ought to help you to see that actually the entire book is meant to be fitted by us together. So key words and key ideas, the cosmic battles and images of the end, which we're going to come to soon enough, they repeat key words and phrases from the same letters to the churches, to the seven churches, meaning those visions of the end are already playing out in the present in the seven churches of Asia Minor and in all churches which they represent. The beast and the false prophet coming soon. They're allied to Satan, but notice they're already alive in the church at Thyatira. There they are called by the name Jezebel. In verse 20, we read that she's seducing them to practice sexual immorality and to take food sacrificed to idols. We'll come back to this in just a moment, but for now, I just want you to notice, look back at chapter 2, verse 14. Jesus to the church at Pergamum. And I just want you to see it's the exact same sin. There, Balaam was influencing the church at Pergamum to eat food sacrificed to idols and to practice sexual immorality. Lastly, look down at verse 24 where Jesus associates Jezebel, lastly, with teaching what some call the deep things of Satan. What is that? It's lost to us what exactly this refers to or exactly what this Jezebel was teaching. Was she claiming as a prophetess to have access to the deep things of God and Jesus is unveiling? Because remember, that's what Revelation is, that those so-called deep things of God are actually in reality the deep things of Satan. Was she, on the other hand, perhaps urging her followers to, in the power of God and under the umbrella of grace, to actually draw near and to dabble into the darkness, into the things of Satan, in order to better understand the truth? We know that one of the most pernicious early church heresies, the heresy of Gnosticism, taught very much those sorts of things, delving into the secret dark mysteries, exhibiting your own powers and your heightenedness over those things. Whatever exactly she was saying, Jesus is exposing it, the deep lies of Satan, the deep things of Satan. Jesus is exposing it for the lie that it is and calling this church to have nothing to do with it. So put it all together, what I just showed you, what we see in these verses, put it all together and you have something like this playing out in the church of Thyatira. You have a powerful woman, likely with immense gifts, probably for teaching and for leadership, and she's gathered, using her gifts, she's gathered a following. We don't actually know her name. I would suggest the one name that the only name we know for certain that was probably not her name was Jezebel. I say that because the name of Jezebel is like the most notorious female witch sort of character in the history of Israel. For the same reason you don't see little boys running around today named Adolf or Judas, you were not going to find in a church in first century Asia Minor a little girl or a grown woman running around named Jezebel. Nobody would name their daughter that. I believe Jesus calls her Jezebel for the same reason he calls the cultic group in Pergamum Balaam. In both cases, he's grabbing from Israel's notorious history, from Israel's past, a name, a label, which everybody would understand and tremble before, and slapping it on a new and present threat. Balaam was probably a group led by men. Jezebel is a woman, hence the different names Jesus opts for. It's likely, in fact, that Jezebel's error was exactly the same as the Balaamites in Pergamum. Again, food sacrificed to idols together with sexual immorality. That's what she was leading people to. It's the same thing, which raises the question, and I think gives us a suggestion. Jezebel was probably a Nicolaitan. I'll say it again in case you've missed this the last few weeks as we've walked through this letter. It's a bit of historical context to make sense of what's happening in these churches so long ago. The Romans, all these churches are living under the umbrella of the Roman Empire. The Romans demanded worship of the emperor. This was the so-called imperial cult. One of the main arenas where cultic worship of the emperor played out was in those trade guilds for which Thyatira was so famous. Those were something like labor unions meet together with fraternities or something like that, only there was a cultic and worship element to them, and it was essential that you belong to one in order to keep a job. So your guild, which you belong to the Carpenter's Guild or whatever it is you do for a profession. Your guild would meet regularly for banquets and for festivals. Participation in those banquets was part of your membership requirement. At the banquet, a sacrifice would be offered to the emperor or to your guild's patron deity. And then a meal would be shared from that sacrificed animal offered to the gods. Sometimes when the meal was finished, history tells us that the evening's entertainment would then be brought out in the form of women for you to all enjoy together, all as an act of pagan worship. Not participating in those festivals was on par in ancient Rome with treason. And so the Smyrnan church, who we encountered several weeks ago, was impoverished, entirely poor, outcast in society, likely, evidently, for not participating in such worship. In Pergamum, which we saw last week, a man called Antipas has been killed, likely for not participating in this worship. But here was a group which had infiltrated these churches called the Nicolaitans. This was the group who were preaching some form of grace, which said that you could have it all. You could keep your peace with Rome while also keeping your peace with Jesus. They were preaching compromise. And in Thyatira, that same message is evidently being preached by a woman called Jezebel. And Jesus is saying to all the churches, beginning with Thyatira, and now you, Jesus is saying to them, it's me or them. Make your choice. What was Thyatira's sin? It's so important that you wrestle with and understand this question from this passage in order to receive this letter and its message for us today. What was Thyatira's sin? Jezebel gets all the attention. But I want you to notice that throughout the letter, Jesus seems to make a distinction between Jezebel, who he talks about, and the rest of the church, who he speaks directly to. So Jezebel evidently doesn't represent the entire church. Look at verse 24. But to the rest of you in Thyatira who do not hold to this teaching, so there are some who have not fallen captive to Jezebel and her teaching. Jezebel is not representative of the entire church. And yet, Jesus calls the entire, this is so important, Jesus calls the entire church to repent. My question is, for what? Her sin is listed explicitly. We've already read it in verse 20. When Jesus says, but I have this against you, that you tolerate that woman, Jezebel. Do you see? The picture starts to become clear. As you put the pieces together, Jezebel, that woman, is in the church of Thyatira. She's gathered a following, which Jesus calls here her children, those who've believed her message. That group is facing swift judgment, Jesus warns, even death. But not the entire church. The rest of the church did not fall for her teaching, but neither did they sufficiently deal with it. And this is what we must understand. I was speaking with Ben from our partner church in Belarus a couple of weeks ago. We were having lunch, and he was telling me about a church in Minsk, in the capital city of Belarus, which had for decades had a strong and significant gospel legacy and influence. It was known for faithfully preaching the gospel, and it was known for helping to start other churches across the city and across the country, which also preached the same gospel. It had a very strong influence and legacy of the gospel. But he shared with me that this church, he had recently gone there, and this church had now dwindled. It was a very significant and large church in Belarus. It had now dwindled down to just a handful of more elderly members to the church. It was right on the brink of death. And so I asked, why? What happened? And he shared that several years ago, a group had come from outside of the church, a group of Messianic Jews, but who denied the Trinity. Not all Messianic Jews deny the Trinity, but some do, and this group did. This group came into the church, gathered a following, a lot of influence, and before the leaders could blink, they realized they had a problem on their hands. And so they dealt with the problem, not by publicly speaking out against this group and clarifying the gospel. They dealt with this problem by sending them out as a church plant. Tolerance. They were compromised, and now the lampstand is all but gone. Let me tell you for a few minutes why tolerance is so appealing and therefore so dangerous in the church. I want to give you two reasons, and there are many more. I want to give you two reasons tolerance is so appealing and therefore so dangerous in the church, in Thyatira and in us today. Reason number one, because tolerance is a very close cousin, but still a distortion of love. Because tolerance is a very close cousin, and yet still a distortion of love. Tolerance always reaches out, always embraces, always accepts, always. But watch this. It's also the nature and instinct of love to do the very same things. Love also wants to reach out, also wants to embrace, also wants to accept. The problem is, the difference is, whereas tolerance is always one-dimensional, so it only embraces, it only accepts, real love is always two-dimensional. So its instincts might be just like tolerance is in the beginning, to reach out, to embrace, to accept, but love is willing to go beyond that and even to deny that for the ultimate good of that person. Now, what I just said sounds so, I don't know, obscure and maybe even philosophical. Unless you have children. I love my kids. I would trade my life for any four of my kids' lives, I think. I would. I totally would. I would trade my life for their lives. But there are things they want, or want to do, or want to become, which I know because I'm an adult and also because I'm their parent and I love them. If they do those things, if they become those things, they will actually be destructive to them. So forgive me, but let's just say that one of my kids decides that they identify as being a bird. And they want to express that new identity by jumping out of the window, spreading their wings, and flying for the whole world to see. It's a silly example, but this is where those instincts set in and the difference becomes clear. Tolerance is one-dimensional. Tolerance can only accept, only embrace, only affirm. So tolerance, if it's true to itself, can only say to my child, well, okay, I accept you as you are. But love is bigger than that. Love has two dimensions. That means love will actually feel that same instinct at first. So my kid feels that they are a bird and I love my kid. And so there's very much a part of me, a part of my heart that wants to affirm them in that and wants to just hug them and embrace them. You are a bird. Darling, I can feel your feathers, but love has a second dimension to it. Love is willing to see past feelings and say even hard things. If I really love my kid, I'm going to tell them the truth. I love you, but you are not a bird. And I love you so much that you are not allowed to fly. And love, real love, is probably going to lovingly bar the window shut forever. Listen, I do not think it's any coincidence that this church committed this sin. Do you remember the first church we looked at? Jesus spoke to the church of Ephesus. Do you remember her commendations, her critiques? Ephesus was the doctrinally sound church. She'd encountered the works of the Nicolaitans too. And Jesus says, I have this for you. This is in your favor. You hate the work of the Nicolaitans. But Ephesus, we read, according to Jesus, over time had forgotten her first love. Watch this. Thyatira, I believe, in these letters is presented to us as almost the exact reverse, a mirror image of Ephesus. Think about it. Ephesus had waned in her affections for Jesus. Thyatira has only increased and grown stronger in her love. Ephesus was a discerning church, a doctrine church, who had atrophied in love. She was sort of all head, no heart. Thyatira, on the other hand, is the reverse, a loving church who, in the name of love, had tolerated dangerous lies. So in a way, almost like all heart, but sort of forgot her head. Ephesus, the doctrine church, is never going to commit this sin that the church of Thyatira has committed. But the church of Thyatira and Thyatiran Christians, and you probably know who you are always going to be susceptible to this dangerous error. Listen, there are some of you in this church family who have the biggest and the most bleeding hearts. And I want to say, and I mean this sincerely, you are such a gift to us and we need you so bad. But like any great gift, the things that we're strongest in can also become weaknesses and perversions if we're not careful. The answer for you, if that's you, and for us as a church, is never to, hey, chill out with the heart. Let it shrivel up a little bit smaller. The answer is to feed and fuel that big bleeding heart of yours with the truths of God's word. The second thing that makes tolerance so appealing and therefore so dangerous is this. Tolerance is so dangerous because on the surface, it keeps you from making a choice. On the surface, it keeps you from making a choice. Let me tell you something else, and I think it's so important that you understand this. If the Nicolaitans or Balaam or Jezebel, all these characters, if any of those groups came into the church and they were saying their message to the church was stop following Jesus, rather bow down to Caesar. If that was their message, I don't think anybody in any one of these churches would have ever fallen for that message. But that is not how tolerance presents itself. See, tolerance seems to take away the difficulty of choice. It tells you that you can affirm everything and everybody, but it's lying to you, and it's lying to you for one simple reason. The reason is this: there is one God who alone deserves and is worthy of all of our worship, period. Imagine if I told my wife, I love you, but I'm gonna marry other women, but I'm still gonna love you. I'll love you the most. Some of you are smiling. You should laugh at that. You can laugh at that. That's ridiculous, right? And yet we somehow think it's different with God, the Holy One. We think we can mix and match and worship him while we worship others. Tolerance is so dangerous and so appealing because it looks so much like love, but it's not. And tolerance is so appealing and so dangerous because it seems to allow you to have everything, God and whatever else, and it's all a lie. Jesus, to the church at Thyatira, is unmasking this woman and this sin before the entire church. Thyatira's sin was tolerance, not obeying Jesus in dealing with sin and with sinners. When you join a church, you have a responsibility. You have a responsibility to protect the gospel in that church. That's part of why you ought to join a church. Now, the leaders, the elders, the pastors, no doubt bear a special responsibility in doing so. But so do we all together. You all have a job, and you are given that job by Jesus. What that means is when somebody or something comes along which confuses or distorts the gospel, it is your job when you hear it to stand against it. When Jezebel showed up to the church of Thyatira first time, she should have been warmly embraced, welcomed, received, taken out to lunch afterwards, because everybody should be, until the moment she started opening her mouth and teaching. She should have never been given a platform in the first place. But however she got that platform, as soon as her message was heard, she should have been confronted and stopped from speaking in the life of this church, period. Furthermore, if she would not turn, if she would not repent from her distortions of the gospel, her confusing of the only way of salvation, she should have been publicly exposed before the entire church for the fraud that she was, for the protection of the church, and for the purity of the gospel. This is precisely what church discipline is for, to deal with Jezebel in order to protect the gospel, in order to protect the church. How many churches commit this sin of the church of Thyatira? Have you ever been a part of a church where you ever saw anything publicly about church discipline? In 2025, So few American evangelicals can answer yes to the question I just asked you, because we're so beholden to the sin of tolerance. And we wonder why, as packed as we are on Sunday mornings and as busy and teeming as we are with activities throughout the week, we wonder why we are so often utterly void of the power of God. Compromised like Pergamum and therefore on the brink of death, Jesus nevertheless ends the letter with a word of promise, unbelievable mercy in every one of these letters, no matter the sin of the church. Jesus ends the letter with a word of promise given to the one who conquers. And so we'll end there together this morning by looking lastly at the works of Jesus. This is what Jesus calls in verse 26, my works. Jesus closes this letter as he closes all seven of the letters with a word of promise to the one who conquers. Conquer means, in all these letters, it means to hold fast to Jesus. It means to patiently endure to the end. Conquering in Thyatira, that working city, is attached in verse 26 to keeping my works. Those are Jesus' works. That's how Thyatira would conquer. In Thyatira, that meant to repent for Jezebel and the whole Jezebel fiasco, have nothing more to do with her, and keep on going on and growing in love. And so to the church of Thyatira, Jesus promises two rewards, two promises to those in the congregation who will repent and so conquer. Once again, as with all the churches, these rewards are yours if you will hold fast to Christ and by his name conquer. First, Jesus promises as a reward authority over the nations. Look at verse 26. To the one who conquers and who keeps my works until the end, to him I will give authority over the nations, and he will rule them with a rod of iron, as when earthen pots are broken in pieces, even as I myself have received authority from my Father. Jesus there is quoting from Psalm 2, one of the most important psalms in the entire book of Psalms. It's a psalm about God's Messiah, God's chosen one, the Savior and King to come. And in Psalm 2, God promises to give to this coming promised Son all the nations. There's this conversation happening between the Father and the promised Son, where the Father concludes the psalm by promising, I'm going to give you for an inheritance all the nations in order to rule over them. He will break his enemies, Psalm 2 says, like a pot of clay, and he will bless all those who trust in him, all those who kiss the Son. But I want you to see the promise here is even more and even more remarkable. Honestly, I would not believe this promise if a preacher told it to me unless he could very clearly show it to me from the Bible, because it's that good and it almost sounds that wrong. Jesus is telling his church, this church and every church, everyone who conquers in his name, he's promising them, telling them that they, you, Christian, will rule with him, that they will share in his rule forever over all the nations, co-heirs with Christ, also co-reigning with Christ. That doesn't sound right, does it? For what it's worth, it's not just promised here. It's also promised to the church of Laodicea. Look at chapter 3, verse 21. Jesus there promises to the one who conquers, I will grant him to sit with me on my throne. That doesn't sound right either. What? As I also conquered and sat down with my Father on his throne. The book of Revelation ends with a vision of Jesus reigning, and all the saints who have trusted in his name are reigning with him for 1,000 years. It sounds wrong, doesn't it? And I'm going to tell you why it sounds wrong to you, because the Bible tells you why it sounds wrong to you. It's all about Adam. Adam was made to rule. God made him prince of all creation. So he named, he guarded, he ruled. He was the Lord of creation under the Lord. Adam was made to rule until he fell and so lost his crown. And so now authority from Genesis 3 on is broken and dangerous and also by and large lost. Think about it. We're also weak now. None of us can handle power. Most of us don't want to touch it, and we probably rightly fear the ones who do want power. Not so in the remade world under Christ. Jesus has redeemed authority, reclaimed the crown, and he's promising to share it to you who conquer. Second, Jesus promises in verse 28, the morning star refers to the first light of the day just before dawn. It's the light which first appears and pierces the darkness of the night. Like hidden manna last week, the morning star here is mysterious and elusive. And so let me give you a couple of clues to tell you what I think it means. I'm going to give you a cultural clue, and then I'm going to give you a textual clue. Here's the cultural clue to the morning star and the meaning of the morning star. Roman emperors, like Domitian, who was likely the emperor ruling over the time that this book was written, Roman emperors claimed to have descended from the goddess Venus, who was also called the morning star. And so think about that. To the weak and oppressed followers of Jesus under the terrible oppressive rule of Rome, Jesus offers to them, the weak ones, the morning star. And yet, even still, what is it? Let me give you a textual clue. It's from the very end of Revelation and Jesus' final words to John and to us, closing the book of Revelation and closing the Bible, which include these in chapter 22, verse 16. I, Jesus, have sent my angel to testify to you about these things for the churches. I, Jesus, am the root and the descendant of David, the bright morning star. The great promise to those who conquer in Thyatira and in every other church is the Lord Jesus Christ himself. He is the light which has pierced the darkness and now, and even now, is vanquishing everything dark and evil in this world for good. He is the hidden manna. He is the bright morning star. He is ours forever who conquer. God, I pray that you would help us as a church family to repent for what we need to repent of, to grow in love, and to hold fast to Jesus. Help us by your Holy Spirit to hold fast to him. You hold on to us, oh God, that we might conquer in his name. It is in his name we pray. Amen.
0: I hope you found this weekend's study hall helpful and of profit to your soul. And now, here's more information on the message you just heard.
1: 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Next weekend on Study Hall, we continue Matt Felton's series, Revelation. His message to the Dead Church. 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

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You're listening to Pilgrim Radio and Heidi Hall. For a few hours, we will be companions. At 9 a.m. Pacific this morning, we're in one of my favorite books of the Old Testament during the Bible, Pure and Simple. We're reading from Judges chapter 2 up to 11. Don't miss Bible, Pure and Simple, God's Word and History at 9 a.m. Pacific. Now listen with me to Brian Duerksen. Brian does such a great job of reassuring us that God's everlasting arms are ever present because God's love is ever present. The greatest thing in the existence of all things is God's love. Fear not, my friend, you are covered by His love. Here's Brian in Everlasting Arms.

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Faith. Hope. And love. And the greatest of these is love.

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But we hope you'll find other things too, like new hope, new purpose, and maybe even new life. 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

0: KDNR, South Greeley, Cheyenne, KPMD, Evanston, KTME, Reliance, Rock Springs, KMJB, Hudson, Riverton, Lander, KLMT, Billings, and streaming on Pilgrim Radio apps, smart speakers, and pilgrimradio.com. Welcome to The Best Of, messages you may have heard before on Pilgrim Radio. We believe this one is outstanding and should be heard again. And now, here's more information on this weekend's speaker.
1: Alistair Begg is an author and Bible teacher in Ohio. And this weekend, we continue his series, Grace and Peace, a study in the book of Ephesians, and we broadcast it back in 2020. This weekend's message, Till All His Foes Submit. Now here's Alistair Begg.
2: We read from Ephesians chapter 1 and from verse 15. Ephesians 1 and verse 15, Paul's prayer for the Ephesians, which we've been looking at for a couple of weeks now, and we come to the end of it. Ephesians chapter 1, verse 15. For this reason, because I have heard of your faith in the Lord Jesus and your love toward all the saints, I do not cease to give thanks for you, remembering you in my prayers, that the God of our Lord Jesus Christ, the Father of glory, may give you the spirit of wisdom and of revelation in the knowledge of him, having the eyes of your hearts enlightened, that you may know what is the hope to which he has called you, what are the riches of his glorious inheritance in the saints, and what is the immeasurable greatness of his power toward us who believe, according to the working of his great might that he worked in Christ when he raised him from the dead and seated him at his right hand in the heavenly places, far above all rule and authority and power and dominion, and above every name that is named, not only in this age, but also in the one to come. And he put all things under his feet, and gave him as head over all things to the church, which is his body, the fullness of him who fills all in all. Amen. It seems more than likely that these verses here at the end of Ephesians 1 were in the mind of Wesley when he wrote one of his well-known hymns, Rejoice, the Lord is King. You may be familiar with it, Rejoice, the Lord is King, your Lord and King adore. It is the kind of hymn that would be used and is used at the beginning of a time of corporate praise. And it unfolds in the course of a few verses the reason for rejoicing. Wesley is not exhorting the congregation to rejoice on the basis of subjectivism, on the basis of their circumstances, or on the basis of their feelings, which of course is jolly helpful, because if you think simply about our circumstances, if we were to turn to one another and just begin to recount them, or if we were honest concerning our feelings in arriving here, it probably wouldn't be a pretty picture overall. And so he is reminding them of the kingship of Christ. For example, and here is where I think Ephesians 1 comes in. He writes, he sits at God's right hand till all his foes submit and bow to his command and fall beneath his feet. Lift up your heart, lift up your voice, rejoice again, I say rejoice. In other words, he frames the context out of which congregational praise should emerge. It is our understanding of these things, it is our view of the world which frames what we give voice and praise to. If you were driving at the same time as me this morning and happened to be listening to National Public Radio, you would have heard a lady being interviewed there, a professor from upstate New York. Sounded like to be a very nice lady indeed. She had a lovely voice. And in the course of the interview, which is, I think the program is called something like On Being or something like that. It is a vaguely spiritual program. And this lady was explaining how she had learned growing up from the trees and from the woods. that she was very lucky, she said, to have grown up and to be able to learn from these things. And I was thinking about it, you know, how that actually used to be a psychiatric condition. And you remember the phrase, I talk to the trees, that's why they put me away. And what in the 60s was, a psychiatric problem is now an expression of spirituality. And this sounds absolutely wonderful, doesn't it? Well, you see, it's just pantheism, that God somehow or another is contained within his creation, and therefore we might meet him there. That's not to say a walk in the woods won't do you good, but it is vastly different from declaring the kingship and lordship of Jesus, which is, of course, what Paul is doing as he writes to these believers in Ephesus. They lived in Ephesus. You can find Ephesus on the map, in a contemporary map of Turkey, about 25 miles south of Izmir. It was Asia at the time. Still is, really, but nevertheless, there they were. They lived in a community that was prosperous as a result of their ability to trade. It was, at the same time, a prominent community on account primarily of the great temple of Artemis, or Diana, which was at that time one of the seven wonders of the ancient world, and was the center of all kinds of spiritual activity. It was at the same time a city that was preoccupied with magic and with the occult. And as Paul went into Ephesus to proclaim the lordship of Jesus, he was, as Luke records for us in Acts chapter 19, immediately confronted by opposition, because light and darkness, truth and error, have nothing in common, despite the contemporary preoccupation with coexistence. Now, many of these believers had been involved in this. And in fact, Acts 19 again records for us what must have been a quite magnificent bonfire when a number of them brought their magic books together and burned them in a public forum. The cost of that reading material, those magic books, Luke says, was 50,000 pieces of silver, a substantial amount of money. And the people in the community would have looked on and said, what happened to them? Why are they burning all their books? And somebody would have said, well, they have a completely different view of the world. Well, how has that happened? You mean they don't believe in chance? They don't believe in the demons? No, they've started to believe in Jesus of Nazareth. They're going around saying that he's actually alive, that he is the one who forgives sins and fills them with the very fullness of God. And the people would have said, how crazy is that? You would give up your magic books for a story like that? Oh, you shouldn't be surprised, because that's exactly what people say today, isn't it? The community, the church community in Ephesus, was not the moral majority. And we are not the moral majority either. They were, and we are, the Christian minority. And the great need that they had in the face of severe opposition was to be reminded of these great truths, of who Jesus is and what he has done. And that's why Paul is able to say to them at the beginning of his prayer, I have heard about your faith in the Lord Jesus. I've heard about your love for all the saints. And I'm praying that you might know the hope to which you have been called. You see, somebody might have looked on the circumstances and said, you know, what they really need is for somebody to get in there and help them to sort out the political and civic structures of Ephesus. They need somebody to go in there and take care of all of that magic stuff and root it out as a result of the enactment of various laws and codes and so on. Well, in actual fact, Paul says, no, what you really need to know is the truth of the gospel. What you really need to know, or if you like, who you really need to know, is Jesus. You need to know with assurance all that is yours in the Lord Jesus Christ. You need to know what is true of you now, and you need to be aware of what will be true of you then, when all things are wrapped up. That is actually true. If you are a believer, what you and I need more than anything else is to be made experientially aware of the truth and reality of the Lord Jesus Christ. as Paul puts it here earlier in his prayer, that you might know the immeasurable greatness of his power among you who believe, that you might understand, in the words of a contemporary song, that above all powers and above all kings, above all nature and all created things, above all wisdom and all the ways of man, you were here before the world began. And we need to know that, because so much that presses against us in Cleveland or in Ephesus is arguing the reverse. So says Paul, my concern for you is that you might know the real story concerning Jesus. We've said in the past that J.B. Phillips' little book, Your God is Too Small, is a helpful, although somewhat galling book, in that it is an indictment on many of our concepts of God himself. We might add to that, as it were, a sequel, which is Your Jesus is Too Wee. We've got a view of Jesus that somehow or another, he's just fighting for a place in the pantheon of gods, that he's fighting for his position in the great story of spiritual history and so on. And Paul says to these believers, no, you need to know the immeasurable greatness of his power. You need to know how to fix your marriage. Well, you may need your marriage fixed, but you need to know the immeasurable greatness of his power. But you need to know the immeasurable greatness of his power towards you who believe. Otherwise, why would Paul pray for that? Why wouldn't he pray for all these other things? He says, I pray that the eyes of your heart may be enlightened in order that you might know the reality of these things. Why? Because it is vitally important. He says that immeasurable greatness of his power has been displayed in two ways. Number one, in the resurrection, which he worked in Christ when he raised him from the dead. In other words, he says, you need to know that Jesus is alive. He's not simply a figure of history locked in the past. Lo, in the grave he lay, Jesus our Savior, waiting the coming day, Jesus our Lord. And then the great refrain, up from the grave he arose with a mighty triumph o'er his foes. He arose a victor from the dark domain, and he lives forever with his saints to reign. He arose, hallelujah, Christ arose. Now, either he did or he didn't. And if he didn't, this is irrelevant. And if he did, it changes everything. This is a precious hymn. Some of us have sung it at the funeral, at the gravesite of our loved ones, as an affirmation of the fact that the immeasurable greatness of his power has been made known to us in his resurrection. One of the songs that we used to sing, or have sung for us, rather.
3: He had a big voice like that. Go ahead.
2: Drive the nails in my hands. Laugh at me where you stand. And then the refrain.
3: But I'll rise again.
2: There ain't no power on earth can tie me down, because I'll rise again. Oh, man, it was great. Find him. We'll bring him back in a month. Find this man. It is so good. I'll rise again. And I'll tell you, he convinced me. Man, that made all the difference to Sunday lunch. It wasn't like, it's because he's risen. The immeasurable greatness of his power. We serve a risen Christ. He's not fighting for his place in the universe alongside Buddha and Muhammad and Krishna and all the rest. This is Christianity. You need to know this, he says. He has manifested the greatness of his power in the resurrection, and also, he says, in his exaltation, which he worked in Christ, raising him from the dead and seating him at his right hand on high. God, as he writes to the Philippians, has highly exalted him. In theological terms of old, theologians would refer to this as the session of Christ. The session of Christ. For those of you who did Latin, from the verb to sit. For those of you who are lawyers, we say the court is now in session, meaning the court is now seated to exercise its jurisdiction. That is the picture that is provided for us here of Jesus Christ sitting at the Father's right hand in the place of authority. And he sits not to rest, but he sits to rule. He sits to rule. He has finished his high priestly work. He has accomplished the work of redemption. That is now done. His head had once been crowned with thorns. It's crowned with glory now. The highest place that heaven affords is his by sovereign right. You say, well, Alistair, this is all familiar material. We know about the resurrection and we know about the exaltation. Why are you belaboring the point? Well, you know, familiarity can dull us, can't it? Because I'm so familiar with these things that we lose our sense of wonder. You see, what Paul is saying here is quite miraculous. That this child, this Jesus, who was nurtured in his infant days amongst creatures on a bed of straw, who was taught the alphabet by his mother Mary, who learned carpentry at the hand of his father, who as a 12-year-old boy was engaged in dialogue with the leaders in the temple, who in his growth sat by a well, thirsty and hungry and waiting for his disciples to return, who faced in the Garden of Gethsemane all hell let loose against him and recoiled from the prospect of death, who was nailed to a cross, who was finished off as far as the authorities were concerned, never to appear again. It is this Christ who sits at the Father's right hand. He has been raised to a position of authority. He left heaven as the eternal Son. He returns as the God-man in his humanity, bearing the wounds upon his own body. And Paul says to the Ephesians, I've been praying for you that you might have the eyes of your hearts enlightened so that you might know the immeasurable greatness of his power towards those of you who are believers, a power which is manifested in the wonder of his resurrection and exaltation. That's why we sing, behold him there, the risen Lamb, our perfect spotless righteousness, the great unchangeable I am, the King of glory and of grace. Well, you know, it would seem that it would have been fine just to place a full stop at the end of that, wouldn't it? When he raised him from the dead and seated him at his right hand in heavenly places, full stop. But our English translators have given us a comma because Paul can't stop himself. He just can't stop. He's begun his first long sentence, blessed be the God and Father of our Lord Jesus Christ, who has blessed us with all these things in the heavenly places and has laid this all out. And now he says, in light of all of that, I'm praying for you folks that you would come to a solid experiential grasp of this and that you would know who Jesus is. Let me just point out three things. You say, oh, are we starting now? No, we're in the second half now. First half had no points. It was pointless. The second half has 3 points. All right. He is underscoring, number one, Christ's absolute supremacy. Christ's absolute supremacy. The power and victory of Jesus is comprehensive. That's why verse 21 begins after the comma, far above, far above. In other words, it is so beyond anything else that there is nothing that can compare to it. The power and the victory and the triumph of Christ over death and over sin, over the grave, is far above. Far above what? He says, well, far above all rule. All rule. And the Ephesians, as they read the letter, you must have said to one another, you mean like the rule of Rome? Yes. Or Greece? Yes. Far above the rule of Russia or North Korea or Great Britain or the European Community or the United States of America. Far above all rule. All rule. Not just some rule. All rule. Secondly, above all authority. All authority. If you're tempted to roll over in your bed and pull the blankets over your head because you think somehow or another the world is so upside down that it will never be righted, then get yourself a Bible and before you get out of your bed, just say to yourself, he has been placed far above all rule and all authority. And if you can manage to sing it, sing to yourself, there is a higher throne than all this world has known, where faithful ones from every tongue will one day come. because he rules over all of these things, far above all power, nuclear power, wind turbines, all the things that I didn't understand at physics in physics and still don't understand. But whatever power you want to come up with, political power, economic power, nuclear power, power, all power, some, all. Now you go back into, you know, your engineering lab tomorrow and tell them, say, by the way, I was just thinking yesterday morning about how the risen Lord Jesus Christ is so powerful that he's far above all power, all of this stuff. He invented it, ultimately. Your friend's going to say, you know, take a couple of Tylenol and a day off and come back later on. And meanwhile, we will arrange for you to see somebody. It's far above all power. The disciples said, what kind of man is this that even the winds and the waves obey him? Well, he's the creator of the universe. You would be surprised if they didn't obey him. You would think the king of the universe could walk on water if he chose and turn water into wine. It'd be a mystery if he didn't. These are simply indications of his kingship. He's far above all rule, all authority, all power, and all dominion. All dominion. That's why when Jesus dispatches his disciples, he says to them, all authority in heaven and earth has been given to me. All authority. What an amazing thing to say. Is there anyone else who qualifies for making such a statement? Do you know of anyone you've read in history? All authority in heaven and earth has been given to me. Who do you think you are, Jesus? God? Only God has all authority in heaven and earth. Exactly. And he doesn't stop there. And he says, and above every name that is named. Above every name that is named. That must have rung for the Ephesians, because they had been around when the big brouhaha had emerged in the center of the community, and how they had come up against Paul and his proclamation of the gospel. In the riot that emerged, they said to one another, there is danger not only that this trade of ours, they were selling these little shrines, these little silver gizmos. There's danger not only that this trade of ours may come into disrepute, and we don't want it to affect our bottom line, but also that the temple of the great goddess Artemis may be counted as nothing, and that she may even be deposed from her magnificence, she whom all Asia and the world worship. And when they heard this, they were enraged and were crying out, great is Artemis of the Ephesians, or great is Diana, the Greek, of the Ephesians. And Paul says, you need to know Jesus' name is far above any name. Great is Artemis of the Ephesians. I discovered what I always surmised, that Churchill was a radical secularist. In his early 20s, as he served in a soldier, he'd never really read a book in his life. And he suddenly realized, I don't know hardly anything, so he started to read. That's why the reading of books, incidentally, is so vitally important, because what he started to read was not a help to him. It was, in the end, a hindrance to him. And he read in particular and was influenced by a book by Winwood Reed called The Martyrdom of Man. The impact upon him, he said afterwards, was intense, because it reinforced his lessons from Macaulay, The Rise and Fall of the Roman Empire, as history being the story of the triumph of modern progress and of science over primitive cruelty and superstition. The book, The Martyrdom of Man, was an early manifesto of what it would later be called social Darwinism. And it presented history as a single process of the rise and survival of the fittest, showing how our own prosperity is founded on the agonies of the past. This book made an indelible impression on the young Churchill, and he was struck by its devastating critique of Christianity and of religious faith as reflections of man's most backward tendencies. Reed's unabashed atheism left Winston, by his own admission, with a predominantly secular view of life and human nature that lasted until death. More than half a century later, he would querulously ask his doctor how any trained physician could possibly believe in an afterlife. Billy Graham met him in London when he was there on one of his crusades. He had personal time with him, and I remember him telling us that as he laid the gospel out for Churchill, Churchill said to him, Dr. Graham, for me, it is too late. for me it is too late. You may be here this morning, you feel that way yourself. It is never too late as long as you have life and breath. But you're going to have to bow your arrogant knees. You're going to have to bring yourself down before you come up. Churchill believed the triumph of science over what he regarded as superstitious faith. Maybe you do too. Well, I have to tell you that the name of the Lord Jesus is greater than Diana, Churchill, Alexander the Great, and not only in this age, but in the ages to come. All the powers throughout space and time, all the powers, whether material or spiritual, in that whole continuum, are underneath his rule. So the supremacy of Christ, and then very quickly, we also have affirmed for us the authority of the church, the sole authority of the church. He put all things under his feet and gave him his head over all things to the church. The Lord of the universe is the head of the church. When David, in his Psalms, under the direction of the Spirit, pens that amazing poem, remember, O Lord, our Lord, how majestic is your name in all the earth. And he goes on to speak of man. You have given him dominion over the works of your hands. You've put all things under his feet, and so on. Well, in actual fact, that Psalm 8 is ultimately fulfilled in Jesus. And to the extent that it was fulfilled in Adam or in humanity, that has all been flawed as a result of our rebellion. But in Christ, it is fulfilled because he is the one who has abolished death and has brought life and immortality to light through the gospel. And what Paul is affirming here for these believers is that this church, which is the body of Christ, which incidentally is a unique metaphor to Paul. He's the only person who uses that picture of the church. I wonder whether it was because of his encounter on the Damascus Road when he had the question confronting him from the heavens, why do you persecute me? And Paul must have thought to himself, what do you mean me? I'm persecuting them. And as his mind was schooled under that encounter and by the work of the Holy Spirit, he realized this is the wonder, that Christ is the head and his people are the body, and they share in Christ's victory, and they are energized by Christ's power, and they are taught by Christ's word. And this Jesus is the head over all things. So in fact, the victory of Jesus in the cross has secured the final doom of Satan and his hosts. Now, the demons are defeated, but they refuse to concede. If we were able to see this morning the extent to which demonic activity is part and parcel of human existence, it would be a dreadful experience for sure. And so we need to be reminded this morning that although all of these things go on, he's going to come to Ephesians 6 and say, you better have all the armor of God on that you can deal with the onslaught of the evil one. At the moment, he says, you need to know that death has been dethroned and one day it will be destroyed. One day it will be destroyed. When the last enemy, which is death, is finally destroyed, then we will be in that place that is anticipated in Revelation. The writer to the Hebrews gives us a tremendous help when, again quoting Psalm 8 about putting everything in subjection under his feet, the writer to the Hebrews says, Hebrews 2, verse 8, now in putting everything in subjection to him, he left nothing outside his control. At present, we do not yet see everything in subjection to him. That's true, isn't it? Well, we don't see everything in subjection to him. In fact, it looks as though hardly anything is in subjection to him. But we see him who for a little while was made lower than the angels, namely Jesus, crowned with glory and honor because of the suffering of death, so that by the grace of God he might taste death for everyone. You see that? We do not see everything under subjection. The devil is a defeated foe. It is checkmate. That is absolutely assured. You can continue to play out with your pieces on the board, but you cannot affect the ultimate outcome. That is what has happened in the death and resurrection of Jesus. He is a defeated foe. He continues now to engage in spiritual warfare. The fact of the matter is that in Christ, all is put under his feet. One day, that will be realized in all of its fullness. And in the meantime, although we do not see that in its totality, we see Jesus, which again, you see, is the reminder of why it is we have to keep our eyes on Jesus. we see Jesus. The reason that I'm in trouble is because I don't see Jesus, because I see myself. I'm thinking about myself. How's it going for me? Am I doing well? Am I doing poorly? Is this exactly what I wanted? Am I experiencing this or that or the next thing? What do I need? I don't need a course on that. I need to see Christ. See him how? Not as a Galilean peasant wandering around like an erstwhile first century Gandhi, but to see him as the ascended king, seated in a position of authority above all rule and authority and power and dominion and above every name that has been named. That's what I need. And you wouldn't know that's what you need unless you weren't here to hear the Bible, because you would have concluded that you need something else. And you may even think you need something else because those other things are of importance. Of course they are. But the real need for the Christian is to understand who Christ is and all that is ours in Christ. The relation, says one of our Dutch Reformed friends, the relationship between Christ's power over all things and his sovereignty over the church is such that he employs the former to the preservation and salvation of the latter. Now, let's draw this to a close. As the head of the church, he is the sole authority. He is the head over all things to the church. Therefore, we do not yield to the state. We do what we're supposed to do in rendering to Caesar what is Caesar's. But when that invasion takes place in the realm of the church to tell us about the nature of marriage, we do not yield to the state. To tell us about the significance of sexuality, we do not yield to the state. That tells us what we do about this or that, we do not yield to the state. Judge for yourselves whether it is right in these circumstances to obey God or to obey man. He is the head and the sole authority, and he is the source of all of the church's fullness. He is the fullness of him who fills all in all. When Paul writes to the Colossians, he says, the fullness of the Godhead dwells bodily in the Lord Jesus Christ. And now he says to the Ephesians, and the fullness of the Godhead is in Christ, and Christ is the head of the church, and he is the very fullness that is ours, all wrapped up in him. Josiah Condor in the 18th and 19th century was a great hymn writer as well, and he was doing the same thing as Wesley. Listen to these words. He reigns, ye saints. Exalt your strains. Your God is king. The Father reigns, and he's at the Father's side, the man of love, the crucified. And that stanza brings us to a final observation, which is not only is Paul underscoring the absolute authority and supremacy of Jesus and the sole authority of Christ over the church, but also the believer's security on account of that. You see, it is the supremacy of Christ which is the basis of safety and security for the Christian. If you think about it, do you know anywhere where your sins can be forgiven other than in Christ? Then it is in his supreme sacrifice and triumph over sin that there is the opportunity for cleansing and for forgiveness. Do you know of anyone in the universe who has conquered death and opened up the way for another to triumph in death, save Jesus? No, you see, it is his supremacy which is the foundation of security. And it is the function of faith to acknowledge the reality of Christ's supremacy and rule in the very period of time when unbelievers say it can't possibly be. It's the function of faith to acknowledge the supremacy of Christ in a context where unbelief pushes back. For some of us, that is a particular challenge, isn't it? But ask yourself, your faith may not be very strong, but you have faith, don't you? You do believe, don't you? You may not, be really believing, but you're kind of like believing. I mean, do you have faith like a strand of a spider's web? That will be sufficient, provided that childlike simple faith is grounded in the supremacy of Christ. And when your friends and family members push back and tell you it's crazy, and you're tempted to be pressed down by the extent of the opposition, this is where we look. This is the antidote to our fears. This is the assurance of safety in our alarms. When I'm aware of fightings within and fears without, when I'm conscious of my weakness, when I'm aware of the fact that I am not all that I should be and so on, I have to rest in the fact of his authority and in his power. You say, yeah, but what about all this authority and his power? I had authority and his power and I lost my job. Authority and power and my health has failed. Authority and power and my spouse has died. Well, this is not heaven yet. This is the mystery of God's providence. What do? You cry, you mourn, you wonder, you bow. And you say to yourself, the God who has taken my loved one to himself is the God and Father of our Lord Jesus Christ. He never would cause his child a needless tear. And therefore, although I do not understand this right now, I bow beneath his rule and his authority. Along that path, there is safety. And if you talk to Christians who have lived for long enough to have experienced the ups and downs and the ins and outs and the failures and the foibles and the scramblings and the mess, then some of them will be bold and honest enough to tell you that the greatest progress that they've made in the journey of faith has not been in triumph, but has been in affliction. Has not been when the band is playing and everybody's marching, but has been when they felt themselves to be alone in the universe. And then they cried out, Abba, Father. The hymn writer, and with this I close, captures the wonder of this safety. And this is a lady, Anna Letitia Waring, writes this hymn. In heavenly love abiding, no change my heart shall fear. And safe is such confiding, for nothing changes here. The storm may roar about me, my heart may low be laid, but God is round about me, and can I be dismayed? That's the great question, isn't it? And here we are as a church. What is it we really need? New techniques, new plans, new screens, new seats. We're grateful for it all. But what we need is a sight of the risen, ascended, reigning Christ. Bring all your fears there. Cast yourself into the immensity of God's amazing love in Jesus. Luxuriate, if you like, in the overwhelming sweep of his grace and of his goodness. Don't let anybody tell you differently. Rest in his promises. Live in his presence. And by God's grace, go out and fulfill his purposes for you. Father, thank you that we have a Bible to which we can turn. We don't have to come in here and try and think up something to say. We want to be students of your word. We want to learn that you really are supreme over all things. And in our world of turmoil and chaos and bloodshed and pain, only the eyes of our hearts enlightened by your grace and truth will allow us to affirm that you are actually supreme over all. Help us then to bow beneath your majesty now and throughout the day and tomorrow when we go back to all the things we have to do, so that in the minority status which is ours as believers in this great land, we may commend the gospel of the Lord Jesus Christ, the very fullness of him who is all in all. For we pray in his name. Amen.
0: 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You've been listening to The Best Of, reprised messages which have aired before on Pilgrim Radio and have been brought back because they were the best of. And now, here's more information on the message you just heard.
1: That was Alistair Begg, author and Bible teacher in Ohio, and the message, Till All His Foes Submit, from his series Grace and Peace, a study in the book of Ephesians. The series continues next weekend with the message, The Way We Were. And by the way, Truth for Life with Alistair Begg will be hosting the Basics Conference for Pastors and Church Leaders September 29th and 30th at Crossroads Community Church in Valencia, California. For more information, go to basicsconference.org. Thanks for listening.

That was Jenny Owens in Our Fortress, reminding us that God's love is all around us and he hides us in his arms. When I think about that, I just think how amazingly blessed we are to have a God like that. And I hope you know him. If you want to learn a little bit more about our God, a great place to be would be right here on Pilgrim Radio at 10 a.m. this morning to listen to The Best Of. We have Alistair Begg in his series out of Ephesians called Grace and Peace. And his message today is Till All His Foes Submit. I can't wait. That's The Best Of at 10 a.m. Pacific. Now let's listen together to Tim Hughes, who tells us we should be thanking God every day that he washed our sins away. Here's Never Lose the Wonder.

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Forrest Frank kicking off our 3 o'clock hour of fantastic music with Never Left My Side. Even before we knew him, my friend, God was a constant friend, and he will never leave us. He takes our garbage and gives us his love and his light. What an amazing God we serve. Keep listening, my friend, for encouraging music that gives you timeless truths and steadfast hope. 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Now hear Ellie Holcomb, who tells us that God is above all. He's our help and our deliverer. Here's My Heart is Steadfast from Psalm 108.

That was Ron Hemby in a great classic called When I Am Weak. I wanted to be sure and give you these words. They're some of my favorites. From missionary Hudson Taylor. Listen to this. When we work, we work. When we pray, God works. Isn't that the truth? Thank you, Hudson Taylor. It just shows me the importance of prayer because we need to communicate with the one who is in control. God can do anything he wants, but he cares about our heart. So talk to him, my friend. Now let's listen to Fernando Ortega. And I love how these last two songs go together. The first one was When I Am Weak, and this song by Fernando is called I Will Praise Him Still. Let's listen. When

That was Daryl Daugherty in We Bow Down, reminding us that in our full calendar culture, being always busy, maybe too busy, we need to stop, bow down, and not forget that it's God we need and acknowledge His Lordship. Let's pray for one another to do that every day. Without God, things like the next faith-filled step with Sonny Cain today at 1 p.m. would never happen. Listen to this. Today's guest with Sonny is singer and songwriter Stephen McWhirter, and he's talking about how Jesus led him down a path of radical restoration from meth addiction. And this episode is a reminder that no one is beyond God's reach. 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But you'll hear it here at 1 p.m. Pacific today. Now let's listen to Lauren Daigle, who says that God helps our lives reveal who He is. He is love's great height. Here's Salt and Light.

In Hebrews 13, God is called the God of peace. In Isaiah 9, the Son is called the Prince of Peace. And in Ephesians, the Holy Spirit is called the Spirit of Peace. God of peace, Prince of peace, and Spirit of peace. Our God is not the Father of chaos, but of peace. It has been said the more we are peaceable, the more we are like God. So may the God of peace dwell in your hearts today and always. 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

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And streaming on Pilgrim Radio apps

We just heard Wayne Watson in People of God. If you know him, my friend, you're called by his name and you're paid for by his son's blood shed for you. It's the most important decision you'll ever make in your lifetime. And we here at Pilgrim Radio are praying that you will make the decision to make Christ the Lord of your life. We have a lot of great music coming up in the next few hours and some great programming after that. So keep listening to Pilgrim Radio. Up next, here's Point of Grace, who sing about a great truth, that our hearts will not have any peace until we rest in Him. Here's Rest in You.

a great classic from David Huff called You Surround Me. God's blessings have no end, friend. He covers us and he gives us what we need in the fight. I know one thing God gives me, and that is Pilgrim Radio. It's such a blessing that in this life of steep climbs and unexpected turns, we have a constant friend and a place to be refreshed. Thank you for listening to Pilgrim Radio. Here are a few words from Crystal Evans Hurst. She said, God interrupts our plans with God-ordained and God-allowed interruptions. That from Crystal Evans Hurst. It's true. Sometimes God's interruptions are lessons. Sometimes they're just flat blessings. But now let's listen to Jenny Owens, who says, don't chase after what won't satisfy. God will help you shine your light, and you can make a difference in history. Here's Don't Waste Your Life.

John Reddick in What a Love. Here at Pilgrim Radio, we totally agree. Jesus' love, there is nothing better. 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He's preaching a series from Revelation. His message tonight is called To the Tolerant Church. 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

consumed by fire, reminding us to keep the first things first. And here at Pilgrim Radio, one of the first things is to keep giving all praise, glory, and honor to our Lord Jesus Christ. After all, these truths have been anchored by many who have gone before us, and truths that are written into every song you will hear here at Pilgrim Radio. Up next, here's Franny Cash in Jesus All Along.

That was Jordan St. Cyr in Fires, reminding us that Jesus is right there with us when things get hot. And I have a little mini Bible break from Psalm chapter 46, verse 1. God is our refuge and strength, a very present help in trouble. When we feel temperatures rising, we need to remember Psalm 46, 1. God is our refuge, He'll give us strength, and He is our help when we need Him. Now listen to Mac Powell, who says, let's be slow to anger, rich in love, strong and steady when things get rough, quick to mercy, full of peace, looking out for the least of these. Here's Live Like Jesus.

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1: For what it's worth, it's not just promised here. It's also promised to the church of Laodicea. Look at chapter 3, verse 21. Jesus there promises to the one who conquers, I will grant him to sit with me on my throne. That doesn't sound right either. What? As I also conquered and sat down with my Father on his throne. The book of Revelation ends with a vision of Jesus reigning, and all the saints who have trusted in his name are reigning with him for 1,000 years.
0: Study Hall this weekend with a message from the series Revelation with Matt Felton. 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

Josiah Queen and Brandon Lake in Can't Steal My Joy. As believers, even in shadowy valleys, we can trust it's a season that will make us grow. Get thee behind me, you cannot steal my joy. Thank you for listening to Pilgrim Radio with me this morning, my friend. At 8 a.m. Pacific, you can join me for a stroll down Adventure Avenue. Today on Wisdom Way, we're working for God. Remember the quote from Hudson Taylor? When we work, we work. When we pray, God works. Ooh, I love that. On Odyssey Court, we have part two of Set Apart by God. And then we are finishing Summer with the Moodies by Sarah Maxwell. All this plus great music coming up on Adventure Avenue at 8 a.m. Pacific. Now I'm leaving you with a new song from Cochran and Company called Stand My Ground, saying all the lies that we've been told are just sticks and stones being broken on the rock of ages. Go out there in this world with God's fire in your bones and stand your ground. Take care, my friend.

Ephesians 5:16 tells us to make the most of every opportunity because the days are evil. 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

0: Top of the hour to you, Pilgrim. Hope you're doing well this morning. Listening to Pilgrim Radio, that was Megan Woods with Heaven Down Here. Music coming your way this hour from Tasha Layton, Hillary Scott, Ben Fuller, and let's keep it going. Up next, Stephen Curtis Chapman with Love Now. This is Pilgrim Radio.
1: He said this just might be the last time I see you on this side of heaven's door. We said there's no way it's true. We're all praying for you. You've got at least another 30 years more. And God answered our prayers for his healing, just not in the way we had hoped.

from Christian music artist Ben Fuller here at Pilgrim Radio with World Changed. And when I think about changing the world, I'd have a few ideas. I imagine you would too, as you take a look around and see what's going on. Well, we are limited, and God did that on purpose to develop a relationship with Him. And missionary Hudson Taylor has this to say about that. He says, when we work, we work. When we pray, God works. Know your limitations as a human being and ask God to do the rest. Back to music. Josh Baldwin up next with I See the Light.

Here's some truth for life from Alistair Begg's Daily Devotional. Zechariah 4, verse 6 says, "Not by might, nor by power, but by my spirit, says the Lord of hosts." At one point or another, when we're facing trouble in life, we're all tempted to ask, what's the point of all this? Why make the effort to keep going? Why do I face all this difficulty or opposition? Sometimes it looks as if some 21st century churches and Christians live and operate primarily out of discouragement rather than being glad and rejoicing in the day the Lord has made. Some despondency is understandable, but we certainly don't want to live there all the time, nor do we need to. Our discouragement should never lead us to disbelieve that God is still at work. The fact of the matter is that sometimes God's work looks less impressive from a worldly viewpoint than we'd like. But while some trust in chariots and some in horses, we are to trust in the name of the Lord our God. In the heat of battle, combat equipment like chariots and horses sure was intimidating. Yet while it may seem that the side with the most firepower always wins, we must never forget that God is always at work among His people, and He will give victory, not by might nor by power, but by His Spirit. Nothing, no wealth, no influence, no strategy, no ability can be a substitute for the work of the Spirit in our lives and in the church. Think back to the leadership of the New Testament church, for example. Its leaders were some bold, proactive men, if for no other reason than because they had had so much face time with Jesus. And yet, when it came time for the gospel to spread, what did Jesus do? He ordered them not to depart from Jerusalem, but to wait for the promise of the Father. That promise, of course, being the Holy Spirit. Without the power of the Spirit, the apostles, however capable or determined they may have been, were going nowhere fast. With the Spirit, they began a movement that changed the world. In our day, we need to remember that true gains for the kingdom will never come merely from a higher position in authority, larger bank accounts, or more power. Instead, we wait on God's Spirit to move where He wills and to work however He chooses. After all, God's thoughts are not our thoughts, neither are our ways His ways. His wisdom is as high above us as the heavens are above the earth. If deep down you are self-reliant, remember this: the kingdom will not advance in your own life or through your witness and ministry except by the work of the Spirit. If deep down you are discouraged, remember this: the kingdom will advance, even in your own life and through your witness and ministry, because the Spirit is at work. Do not trust in chariots or in horses, but in the Lord, your God. From Alistair Begg's book, Truth for Life, Volume 2, on Pilgrim Radio.

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That was Stephen McWhirter with Come Out Lazarus. Got several programs coming your way. One is at 8 a.m. Pacific and 9 Mountain, Pilgrim Radio's Adventure Avenue. It is the Odyssey Court with Adventures in Odyssey. Today's title, Set Apart by God, Part 2. And it's the theme of working for God. Then after that, Pilgrim Radio's Library Lane, Summer with the Moody's. And this will be the final chapter in that series. That's at 8 a.m. Pacific and 9 Mountain. And you are listening to Pilgrim Radio. Back to music. 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This goes.

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0: On the night you're falling all to pieces, you can bring your lonely heart to Jesus. What if I told you that I believe?
1: Good morning. You are listening to Pilgrim Radio, and that was For King and Country with What If I Told You. And that's kind of our job as Christians. We are to share our faith with others every chance we get. Keeping it going with more music, Jenny Owens.

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And that was Ryan Stevenson with What You Say. And when you think about what God has to say, what happens when our plans don't work out the way that we want? Well, we've got a verse from Romans 8:28, all things work together for good to those who love God and are called according to his purposes. And also from Crystal Evans Hurst, she says, God interrupts our plans with God-ordained and God-allowed interruptions. And if we trust God, we know that his plans are the best plans. Up next, the power of the cross from Casting Crowns. 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
1: Then some of them will be bold and honest enough to tell you that the greatest progress that they've made in the journey of faith has not been in triumph, but has been in affliction. Has not been when the band is playing and everybody's marching, but has been when they felt themselves to be alone in the universe. And then they cried out, Abba, Father.
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60 Seconds in the Psalms from Psalm 144. Blessed be the Lord, my rock, who trains my hand for war and my fingers for battle. He is my steadfast love and my fortress, my stronghold and my deliverer, my shield and he in whom I take refuge, who subdues peoples under me. O Lord, what is man that you regard him, or the son of man that you think of him? Man is like a breath. His days are like a passing shadow. Bow your heavens, O Lord, and come down. Touch the mountains so that they smoke. Flash forth the lightning and scatter them. Send out your arrows and rout them. Stretch out your hand from on high. Rescue me and deliver me from the many waters, from the hands of foreigners whose mouths speak lies, and whose right hand is a right hand of falsehood. From Psalm 144, verses 1 to 8, on Pilgrim Radio.

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Good morning and welcome to Pilgrim Radio. That was Broken Hallelujah from The Afters. Coming up at the top of the hour, Pilgrim Radio's Adventure Avenue with Odyssey Court, today's title Set Apart by God Part 2, and the theme Working for God. After that, Library Lane, Summer with the Moody's final chapter. At 9 a.m. Pacific and 10 Mountain, the Bible Pure and Simple. Today you're going to hear a reading from Judges chapter 2 through 11. And after that, the best of Speaker Alistair Begg, Ohio author and Bible teacher from Scotland. His next message, Till All His Foes Submit. Program's coming to you, beginning at the top of the hour. Next up, Matthew West with Good

Psalm 150, verses 1 to 5. Praise the Lord. Praise God in His sanctuary. Praise Him in His mighty heavens. Praise Him for His acts of power. Praise Him for His surpassing greatness. Praise Him with the sounding of the trumpet. Praise Him with the harp and lyre. Praise Him with timbrel and dancing. Praise Him with the strings and pipe. Praise Him with the clash of cymbals. Praise Him with resounding cymbals. 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
4: Good morning, my adventurers. Welcome to Adventure Avenue here on Pilgrim Radio. Well, I guess most of you children are back to school. You know, it's interesting how the traffic always changes when school gets out and when school goes back in. Well, the traffic here on Adventure Avenue looks pretty good to me, and it looks like we're rolling right up to Melody Street North. Let's have some music. Let's start off with All Creatures in Wonder Working. Of course, we're talking about God.

Now we're going to view the glass half full. Here's Pam Andrews roaming through Romans in all things. This is fun.

0: No time for small talk now. We've got work to do.
1: Well, so true, little penguins. Okay, we're coming on up to Wisdom Way. Welcome to Wisdom Way. Today we're talking about working for God. So let's take a look at work. Of course, we're looking into the Word, and we're going to start at the beginning. Genesis chapter 2, verse 15. The Lord God took the man and put him in the Garden of Eden to work it and keep it. So right from the very beginning, God showed us that work is not only a good thing, but that it's also good to be responsible. And we know that after the fall, things changed a lot, but God still gave us dominion over the earth to subdue it and to work the ground from which he was taken. So what exactly did God have in mind when he wanted us to work? Let's look at Proverbs 14:23. The word says, "In all toil or work there is profit, but mere talk tends only to poverty." And now let's look at Proverbs 16, verse 3. It says, "Commit your work to the Lord, and your plans will be established." Let's look at 1 Corinthians 15, verse 58. It says, "Therefore, my beloved brothers, be steadfast, immovable, always abounding in the work of the Lord, knowing that in the Lord your labor is not in vain." And we'll get a little more specific when we go back over to Acts chapter 20, verse 35. Listen to this. It says, "In all things I have shown you that by working hard in this way, we must help the weak and remember the words of the Lord Jesus, how he himself said, 'It is more blessed to give than to receive.'" So our work for the Lord has to do with helping the weak and giving. Now let's listen to what Ephesians 6, 5 through 7 says. The word says, "Bondservants, or those who work for someone else, obey your earthly masters with fear and trembling, with a sincere heart, as you would Christ, not by the way of eye service as people pleasers, but as bond servants of Christ, doing the will of God from the heart, rendering service with goodwill as to the Lord and not to man." Amen. The Word of God is so rich. It can really answer any question or solve any problem that we have. What a blessing. I think there may be some problems to solve in Odyssey today. We're finishing up part two of the episode called Set Apart for God. To Odyssey!
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3: When you go back for this adventure, you fit right in. You're a character in the adventure, not a main character. I mean, after all, the purpose is still to experience history. But now, you'll experience it as someone who's supposed to be there.
4: Johnson! Ronnie! You gotta get out of here!
5: That's what I'm trying to do, but the door won't open!
4: Hang on!
5: Whoa! This place is getting better all the time!
6: Then we're agreed, Reuben?
5: Hey, what's your name?
7: I am Saul from Tarsus.
8: Stephen?
9: You are the men who have received the law of God by the hand of angels. And you are the men who have failed to keep it.
6: He must be taken outside the city and stoned.
10: Ananias, is everything all right?
8: I am here, Lord.
10: He is having a vision.
8: Saul?
4: Saul?
8: Lord, I have heard from many about this man and how much harm he has done to your people in Jerusalem. Even now, he holds powers from the chief priest to arrest all who call upon your name. Yes, Lord.
4: Ananias!
10: Catch him. Easy, my friend.
8: I thank you. I am all right. The Lord, he has spoken to me.
4: What did he say?
8: He He wants me to.
10: What is it, Ananias? What did he tell you?
8: I am to go to the persecutor. He wants me to go to Saul.
4: Saul?
11: You cannot. He will kill you.
8: Perhaps. He is at the house of a man named Judas on Straight Street.
11: No, it must be a mistake.
8: Barnabas.
11: God would not ask you to go. Not to him. Ananias, I have already lost one close friend and brother to this butcher, and now you want me to stand by and watch while I lose another?
8: Barnabas, can I resist the Lord?
11: No, no, you cannot.
8: We are in Jesus' hands now, my friend. I will return shortly.
4: Ananias, I'm coming too. I have a feeling there's someone there I need to see.
8: Then come.

0: man, oh man, oh man.
1: Reuben, how is Saul?
0: How do you think he is? This really stinks. We came here to bust some heads, but all he's been doing for the past 3 days is praying.
1: He also hasn't had anything to eat or drink. I'm worried about him.
2: Master Judas.
1: What is it?
2: The man Saul has visitors at the front door. A man named Ananias and a companion.
1: Ananias? Show them in.
2: Yes, my lord.
1: This should be very interesting.
0: Why?
1: Ananias is a follower of Jesus.
0: Yeah?
1: Yes. In fact, he's one of the leaders of the Brotherhood here in Damascus.
0: This place is starting to look better and better. Instead of going out to look for these guys, here they deliver themselves.
2: Ananias, my lord.
3: Greetings, Judas.
0: So you've come to turn yourself in, huh?
4: No rot, Reuben. We've come to see Saul.
0: Sam! Well, well. So this is where you've been keeping yourself.
3: Where is Saul? May I please see him?
1: He is in the courtyard, praying by the fountain pool. That way.
3: Thank you. Come, Samuel.
0: Hold it, you two. I'm going with you.
4: Why?
0: Because I want to, for one thing. And also, just in case it's a trick, and you guys are planning on jumping Saul or something.
3: You are welcome to come, if you'd like.
4: Yeah. Come on and see how wrong you are.
5: O Lord, thou hast searched me and know me. Whither shall I go from thy spirit, or flee from thy presence? Search me, O God, and know my heart. Try me and know my thoughts. See if there be any wicked way in me, and lead me in the way everlasting.
6: Saul? Saul, you got visitors. A guy named...
5: Ananias?
6: Yeah, how'd you know?
5: I have been told in a vision that he was coming.
3: As I was told that you would be waiting for me.
5: And you are Ananias?
3: Yes.
5: Praise be to the Lord God. Lay your hands upon me, Ananias. Quickly.
0: I can't believe this.
4: Quiet, Ronnie.
3: Brother Saul, the Lord Jesus, who appeared to you on the road, has sent me so that you may regain your sight and be filled with the Holy Spirit.
5: My eyes!
0: Leave him alone! What'd you do to him?
4: He didn't do anything, Rodney. Look, something came out of his eyes.
0: Oh, gross! It looks like fish scales.
3: Saul, are you all right?
5: Praise be to God. Praise be to God. I can see.
0: What?
5: I can see. Oh, thank you, Ananias. Thank you.
3: No, Saul. Do not thank me. It was the Lord Jesus who gave you your sight.
5: Yes, the Lord Jesus.
3: And now, come. You must eat and regain your strength.
5: Wait, there is something I must do first.
0: You're going swimming?
4: Be quiet, Ronnie.
5: Ananias, will you baptize me in the name of Jesus?
3: Of course, Brother Saul. Of course.

0: Praise be to the God of our fathers, who gives us bread from the earth. Amen.
1: Amen. And to his Son, the Lord Jesus Christ. Amen. Join us, Reuben.
2: I ain't hungry.
1: Come now, no sense in sulking in the corner.
2: I said I ain't hungry, all right? Why are you still here anyway? Why aren't you with Sam and Ananias and the rest of your new buddies?
1: I did not feel worthy to eat with them.
0: But you feel worthy to eat with us.
1: No, no, that isn't what I meant. I'm sorry, my friends. I know you both are angry with me.
2: You got that right. You get me all worked up about coming here, and then you turn into Mr. Nice Guy.
0: You do seem to have lost your zeal for enforcing the law, Saul. Do you not care for the scriptures anymore?
1: Of course I do. Judas, I have studied the holy writings all my life. But until I met Jesus on the Damascus Road, I did not know how empty my life was. He is the fulfillment of the law, the prophets, of everything. He has opened up the mysteries of Scripture to me.
2: Who cares? I want some action.
1: If only I could make you understand.
2: Well, you can't. Look, we came here to arrest believers and haul them off before the council. And if we don't start doing that, then maybe I'll just have to turn you into the council.
1: Reuben.
2: No, I've had it. What's it gonna be? You gonna present yourself before the authorities here in Damascus so we can start arresting people or what?
1: You're right, Reuben. I do need to go to the authorities.
2: Yeah? Well, all right. It's about time.
1: Yes. Too much time has passed already. The Damascus Council needs to know what has happened.
2: Then what are we waiting for? Let's go!
3: He asked to be baptized?
4: Yeah, in the name of Jesus.
5: Isn't our Lord remarkable, Barnabas? Only he could change such a life and soften such a heart as Saul's.
3: If Saul's heart has truly been softened.
5: Barnabas.
3: I'm sorry, Ananias, but it will take more than a wonderful conversion story for me to accept that the man who killed and imprisoned so many of our friends is now suddenly sincere about the very faith he tried to wipe out.
6: Ananias! Ananias!
5: Josiah, what is it? What is wrong?
6: Saul. Saul has gone to the temple to present himself before the authorities.
4: What? How do you know?
6: Reuben, the temple guard, is telling everyone the persecutor has returned.
5: This means nothing.
3: You still believe Saul is sincere?
5: Yes. I do not believe he went there to betray us.
4: What do we do, Barnabas?
3: Jesus said the gates of hell will not prevail against his church. Well, we are his church, and it is time we stormed the gates of hell. We go to the synagogue, and Saul.
6: I read from Psalm 22. My God, why hast thou forsaken me? I am a worm. And no, ma'am.
4: Rodney!
6: All they
2: well,
6: see
2: well.
6: Me to scorn.
2: You guys got more they courage than I gave you credit for. Not that it'll do you any good.
3: Where is Saul?
2: He's right over there.
3: They has he spoken?
2: Not yet. But as soon as this scripture reading is done, he's gonna fix you guys good.
6: Be not thou far from me, O Lord. O my strength, haste thee to help me. Amen.
7: Amen. Amen.
8: Learned Rabbi. I ask to be allowed to address the assembly.
6: What is your name?
8: I am Saul of Tarsus. I bear greetings and letters from the council in Jerusalem.
6: We have heard of your coming. You wish to make a proclamation, do you not?
8: Yes, I do. The scripture immediately following the passage you just read continues, I will declare thy name unto my brethren. In the midst of the congregation, I will praise thee. Ye that fear the Lord, praise him. All ye the seed of Jacob, glorify him. And fear him, all ye the seed of Israel. Amen.
9: Amen.
8: Brothers, I stand before you today in fulfillment of that scripture. For the proclamation I make to you now is that the man, Jesus, whom I persecuted, is the Christ, the awaited Messiah. the Son of God.
4: What? Yes!
5: I knew it!
3: But Saul has changed? Can this be true?
6: But are you not the man who so bitterly persecuted those who called on the name in Jerusalem? And who came here with the sole purpose of taking back all such people as prisoners before the chief priests?
8: Yes, yes, I was that man. But I am no longer. Jesus the Christ, the Son of the living God, has changed my life.
4: Well, Rodney, what do you think now?
2: I don't believe it. This can't be. Whoa! What's happening? What's going on?
4: I don't know. Unless
2: what?
4: The imagination station started up again.
2: What do we do?
4: Hold on.

0: are we?
1: Looks like Ananias' house.
0: Yeah. So why'd the machine start up? What's changed?
1: I don't know. Wait.
0: What?
1: Listen.
2: Have I not grown in the faith and the word of the Lord?
0: That's Saul.
1: And Ananias. Come on.
3: No one is denying your growth in the faith during the past 3 years.
0: 3 years?
1: That's what changed.
3: When I think of the miracle that's taken place in your life, I can scarcely believe it.
2: Nor can I. God has poured out his knowledge on me in my heart.
3: You have become a powerful force in spreading the gospel.
0: Oh, is he still into that stuff?
1: Quiet!
2: I am merely a messenger of the Lord. He has provided the increase. That is why I must continue to spread his word.
3: Your preaching has made you many enemies among the Jews. I am concerned for your safety.
2: My safety is of no consequence. I have been called by God. If I do not preach, I am doomed.
3: And you will preach. But perhaps it is time for you to preach with the blessing of the apostles.
2: Go to the church in Jerusalem?
3: They need to hear of your work here. They need to know you.
2: I do not deserve such an honor. But I could hope for nothing more.
3: Then you'll go?
2: Yes. This very night.
3: Excellent, Brother Saul. Then let us prepare.
1: Wow! Saul's going back to Jerusalem.
0: Big deal. I'm hungry.
1: It is a big deal. He's gonna meet Peter and the apostles.
0: So? Look, I waited and waited for Saul to snap out of this preaching stuff so we could get back to having some fun. But he didn't do it. Now it's been 3 years, and all he wants to do is preach. You want to go with him? Fine. Not me.
1: Where are you going?
0: To get something to eat.
1: Rodney! Rodney! Oh, boy.
0: Hey, give me some more of these dates.
4: Greetings, Reuben.
0: Huh? Oh, hi, Judas.
4: I haven't seen you in some time. I thought you left town.
0: I've been trying to get out of here, but I'm stuck.
4: There is a rumor about that you are unhappy with Saul.
0: Big rumor. As far as I'm concerned, that guy can just drop dead.
4: There may be a way to make that happen.
0: What?
4: You are not alone in your sentiment. Saul has made many enemies in the city, not only among the Jews, but among the Nabataeans, including the governor appointed by King Aretas.
0: What are you talking about?
4: Fool! The governor is willing to help us get even with Saul.
0: Really?
4: Yes. He believes Saul and his followers have been spreading sedition throughout the city by telling the citizens that Jesus is king over all, including Aretas and Caesar. He's had men watching the city gates day and night for an opportunity to do away with Saul. But the opportunity hasn't come.
0: Well, this is your lucky day. Saul's leaving tonight for Jerusalem.
4: Tonight? It is nearly dark now. That gives us little time. Come.
0: All right, all right.

0: sure this is the right gate?
1: It is if he's going to Jerusalem.
0: Boy, I can't wait to see Saul's face when we grab him. This is gonna be great. If he ever gets here.
1: Are you certain your information is correct?
0: Hey, I heard him say it, all right. He'll be here. Wait. Someone's coming.
1: That is Saul's horse.
0: Told you. We've got him. Get in place, quick.
1: Right.
0: That's it. A little closer. Come to Papa. Ha! That's far enough. Looks like it's the end of the line for you. But... What are you doing here? Look, I'm sorry. No, don't. No!
2: I'm so pleased that you are joining me, Samuel.
3: I wouldn't miss this for anything. It'll be great to see everyone back in Jerusalem again.
2: I just hope the apostles and believers there will accept me after all I've done.
3: They will.
2: Your confidence is reassuring. Still, it will not be easy for them. I need your prayers.
3: You got them.
4: And mine as well, Saul.
3: Huh? Jason?
4: Hello, Samuel.
3: What are you doing here?
4: Ananias sent me.
2: Then you are a believer?
4: Yes, I am.
3: Oh, I'm sorry. Saul, this is my friend, Jason.
4: A pleasure, sir, but I'm afraid I have bad news.
2: What is it?
4: While Ananias was arranging for your trip, he learned that there's an ambush awaiting you at the city gates.
3: Ambush?
2: I am not afraid.
4: Nevertheless, you must get out of Damascus another way.
3: What other way?
4: Ananias told me that as well. Come.
3: Where?
4: To the roof.
2: Very clever. Well, I suppose if being let down over the city wall in a basket was good enough for the spies Joshua sent into Jericho, then it is good enough for me.
4: But we must hurry. The guards will be here soon. Now, over the side with you, Saul. Come on, Samuel, grab the rope.
3: Got it.
4: All right, now easy. Easy, slowly, down. That's
3: almost
4: it, just
3: there.
4: Another foot. There. Are you all right, Saul?
2: Yes. I'll be waiting for you up the road, my friends. And thank you.
4: Right.
3: Okay, Jason. Why are you really here?
4: I told you. Ananias sent me to warn Saul about the ambush. And we also came to get Rodney.
3: We?
4: Yeah. About midway through the adventure, Eugene and I discovered that there were two people in the station. Eugene figured it was Rodney, but rather than disrupt everything, we decided to try out one of the new changes to the station I told you about. Now two people can enter an adventure through the control booth.
3: Really?
4: Yeah. I got here in time to play messenger for Ananias, while Eugene grabbed Rodney at the city gates.
3: So he was part of the ambush.
4: Uh-huh. But right about now, I'd say he's part of a cleanup detail at Wit's End, under the watchful eye of Eugene Meltzner.
3: Good.
4: Well, come on. We gotta meet Saul. I want to see how things turn out in Jerusalem.
3: Right. Saul?
2: Samuel, Jason, any word yet?
4: I'm afraid not.
2: They're not going to meet with me.
3: Saul, you have to give it more time.
2: I appreciate your encouragement, Samuel, but I've been here for weeks and no one will have anything to do with me. Barnabas is in Jerusalem. I'd hoped he would speak for me, but I guess he still has doubts about my conversion as well. They simply do not believe I'm a follower of Jesus.
5: Can you blame them?
3: Peter!
5: Answer me, Saul. Can you blame them?
2: No. Not after what I've done to them and their families. But I have been called by Jesus to preach his word.
5: The brethren are gathering at the house of Timon in 1 hour. Will you meet with us then?
2: Yes. Yes, of course. Thank you, Peter. Thank you.
5: 1 hour, then.
3: We'll be there, Peter.
2: At last. But I must still persuade the brethren.
4: Maybe we should use this hour to pray.
2: An excellent suggestion, Jason. Will you start?
4: Of course. Lord Jesus,
6: how can we trust him? How? I saw with my own eyes as he led the mob to stone Stephen. He stood by and watched their cloaks and gave hearty consent to his death and to the deaths of countless others. And now he asks for our trust and expects us to believe that he is one of us?
2: Brothers, I know how you feel about me. I know my past deeds only serve to convince you of my insincerity. I must live with those deeds every day. I must bear the cross of their shame. But I do believe in the risen Christ, and I have made him my Lord.
5: Quiet! Brothers, please! Quiet! Barnabas, you were in Damascus with Saul. What do you say?
7: I have felt as you feel, Timon. I have struggled over the last 3 years with Saul's conversion, alternately skeptical and sure. But I've been watching his work closely, interviewing those who've seen him, been touched by his message, and it's forced me to a difficult conclusion. Stephen was my friend. I loved him. But more than that, he was my brother in Christ. It doesn't seem possible that I could use those same words to describe the man who instigated his murder and who has persecuted our community. But I do. By the grace of our Lord, I do.
2: Barnabas, I...
7: You are my brother in the Lord, Saul. And my friend.
2: Thank you, Barnabas.
7: Brothers, Saul has been touched by Jesus, set apart by God. He has proclaimed the name mightily in Damascus and its surrounding regions. For 3 days he was stricken blind, faced with his sin, and then forgiven by the Savior. And each one of us has had an equal measure of forgiveness given to him by our Lord, freely bestowed. Oh, brothers, are we not all so blind? Grace is the miracle at work here. None of us deserve it, yet each of us can be rightfully called God's son. A brother not only in Christ, but to him. He has forgiven. Can we do less?
5: No. We can do no less. Brother Saul, in the name of Jesus, welcome.
3: Looks like everything turned out pretty good, huh, Jason?
8: Yes, it did, Sam. And this is only the beginning.
9: Saul had the most famous and incredible conversion recorded in the Bible. He went from being a man who hated Christians and hunted them down to put them to death, to being an apostle of Jesus, set apart by him to spread the gospel. But did you know that your conversion is just as important to God as Saul's was? God desires that everyone be saved, and he also has good works set aside for us, just like he did for Saul. Hoping you'll join us again next time for more Adventures in Odyssey.
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That's a good way to work. I

0: crowded.
1: Okay, now it's time to calm down and take a listen to our last chapter in Summer with the Moodies. Yep, here we are at Library Lane. Last chapter, Mrs. Clifton came home. The kids had a picnic at her house and did some work in her garden and had everything beautiful for her. Mrs. Clifton was so happy with everything the kids had done. She asked them to call her Grandma Clifton. How sweet. Last chapter of Summer with the Moodies. Here's chapter 22. It's called Unexpected Surprises. I don't know about you, but I think I know what a couple surprises might be. Okay, here we go. Mom! Max called loudly as he breathlessly ran in the house with Molly and Mitch following close behind.
2: I'm in the living room. Please try to be quiet. Maddie just went to bed for her nap,
1: Mom responded.
2: Oops, sorry,
1: Max apologized as he tiptoed into the living room. I want to tell you about our great idea. We would like to clean and organize the garage this afternoon. We thought it would be a fun surprise for Dad.
2: That sounds wonderful. I'm so pleased you want to do that. Dad will be very happy.
1: A few minutes later, after some ice-cold lemonade, they walked into the garage. Max said, I'm glad Mom pulled the van out for us. Since Dad's car is gone, we'll have both sides available to work on. Maybe Mitch and I should start with organizing the tools, and you could work on the actual cleaning, Molly.
2: Sounds good. I'm going to find the mop and bucket. I'll be back, Molly informed the boys.
1: After locating her supplies, she filled the bucket in the garage sink with warm water and poured in a capful of soap. Molly surveyed the garage floor and decided, I'd better sweep before mopping. She grabbed a broom and was soon whisking it across the floor. Max and Mitch were bent over the tool drawers. They sorted the wrenches and screwdrivers, putting them in the correct drawers. Mitch shook his head.
2: I sure wish we would put things back in their right spots when we use Dad's tools. Then we wouldn't have to do all this organizing. Guess it's a good lesson for us, Max.
1: Max nodded his head. I was thinking the same thing. Mid-afternoon, the three stopped for a break. Molly plopped down on the garage step and the boys perched on the wooden sawhorses.
2: The floor is clean, Molly announced with satisfaction.
1: And, Max said, the tool chest is perfectly organized. I think we ought to tackle the workbench area next. Suddenly, Mitch exclaimed,
2: I see something in the corner over there, and I'm pretty sure it moved.
1: He excitedly jumped down and slowly walked over. He grabbed the broom that was leaning against the wall. He cautiously poked the handle in the corner, but suddenly fell backwards in surprise, tripping and knocking over the bucket of dirty water, and yelled,
2: Yowie!
1: What's wrong? Max and Molly asked.
2: I think there's a snake in the corner,
1: Mitch breathlessly responded, now quite wet from landing in the puddle of spilled water. Molly grabbed the door handle.
2: I'm going inside. I don't want to see snakes.
1: Max came closer. I can't tell what it is, but it doesn't seem to be moving. I'm going to open this garage door so we have better light. He went over and pushed the button. The door creaked as it slowly rose. Max quickly grabbed the broom handle and used it to pull something out of the corner. He dropped it on the ground and Mitch leapt back.
2: Oh, Mitch said, it's a piece of black tubing. I was sure it was a snake.
1: He and Max shared a good laugh. Well, let's mop up the spilled water and then find where Molly went. A little while later, the boys came indoors and found Molly sitting in the living room making hair scrunchies. She glanced at them.
2: What did you find?
1: Mitch looked sheepish.
2: It was nothing. Just some black tubing.
1: Molly giggled.
2: You sure looked scared, Mitch.
1: He laughed.
2: I know. I'll admit it. I don't like snakes.
1: Max said, we're going to finish organizing the tools.
2: Okay. Do you need my help?
1: Molly wondered.
2: No.
1: You did a great job with the floor, Molly, Max responded. Molly smiled with appreciation for the praise. The boys left and Molly finished the hair scrunchie. She realized that she smelled something cooking. Mom must be starting supper, she thought. She skipped to the kitchen, her brown ponytail flipping back and forth.
2: Oh, Mom, what smells so good?
1: Molly asked, eagerly lifting the lid to the pan on the stove. Without waiting for an answer, she continued,
2: yummy, taco meat. Are we having tacos?
1: Mom continued chopping lettuce and smiled.
2: We are having a make-your-own burrito supper. We'll have refried beans, taco meat, lettuce, tomatoes, salsa, and cheese.
1: Molly licked her lips.
2: That sounds good. May I help you with anything?
1: Glancing around, Mom said,
2: sure, you can set the table. Please call Maddie to help you. She knows how to put on silverware. You can fold the napkins into a special shape and also get the cups out of the cupboard.
1: Molly went to retrieve Maddie, and soon they were busily setting the table. The phone rang, and Mom picked up the cordless to answer it.
2: Hello?
1: Oh, yes.
2: Mom, how are you?
0: Great.
2: Right?
0: We're doing great.
2: I can't believe the summer is almost over. The children are doing well.
0: Wow, really? Are you serious?
2: That's so wonderful. I can't wait to tell them.
0: What city is it?
2: Yes, that's only 10 minutes away. You just surprised me so much.
0: Okay, that's fine. I was in the middle of making dinner, too. I'll talk to you later. Thanks for calling. Love you.
1: Mom hung up the phone, and Molly and Maddie clamored to know what Grandma had said. Mom smiled brightly.
2: You are going to have to wait until supper time. I will tell the whole family then.
1: Half an hour later, the Moodys gathered around the table. The make-your-own burrito buffet was set out on the kitchen counter. Dad blessed the food and then announced,
3: since it's buffet style tonight, we'll let the ladies go first. We men will have to be patient.
1: Max and Mitch smiled, catching Dad's emphasis of men. They loved it when Dad said they were men. It made them feel important and protective of the girls. After everyone was settled with a burrito, Mom said,
2: just before supper, I got a phone call from Grandma. She surprised me with her news. She and Grandpa are moving to Lawrenceburg. That's only 10 minutes away from us.
1: Dad looked amazed, and the children had big grins.
3: Wow! Dad replied, Grandpa's job does have a plant in Lawrenceburg. He has talked in the past about moving, but never has. Sounds like he's finally going to do it.
1: Dad paused and then continued,
3: it'll give us more opportunities to live our faith and be good Christian examples to Grandpa and Grandma. Maybe the Lord will open up a way for Mom and I to share the gospel with them. Even though Grandpa and Grandma were not Christians, they loved the Moodys and didn't care if they differed. This made it easy to spend time together, although the family always doubled their efforts for Grandpa and Grandma's salvation, knowing that the Bible says, watch therefore, for ye know not what hour your Lord doth come. Matthew 24:42. After supper, the family gathered in the living room for their nightly devotions. Dad opened his Bible.
4: I want to take a break from our regular reading in the New Testament, he said.
3: Let's turn to Proverbs 22. I think it is very fitting. You'll see why.
0: There was some whispering among the children, but soon Mitch started. A good name is rather to be chosen than great riches, and loving favor rather than silver and gold. The rich and poor meet together. The Lord is the maker of them all. Proverbs 22:1-2.
3: Dad looked up. I think verse 1 can apply to you three, Max, Molly, and Mitch. You worked hard to please your customers this summer. I have heard good comments from them all about the excellent care you took of their animals and about Molly's splendid cookies. I know without a shadow of a doubt that you earned a good name. A good name is earned through hard work and honesty. You can't buy it with money. You honored the Lord and the Moody name.
0: The three beamed with pleasure as Dad praised them. Every few verses, the family stopped to discuss. Mom read these. Make no friendship with an angry man, and with a furious man thou shalt not go, lest thou learn his ways and get a snare to thy soul. Proverbs 22:24-25. Max looked up from his Bible. Dad, I can see how if you were friends with an angry man, you would become like him. It's impossible to be around someone without them rubbing off on you.
3: You're right, Max, Dad replied. I recently did a study on anger and was amazed at all the warnings in Scripture about it. We are to stay far away from an angry person.
0: They reached the end of the chapter, and Molly, who always read the last verse, finished. Seest thou a man diligent in his business? He shall stand before kings. He shall not stand before mean men. Proverbs 22:29.
3: Dad said, this is the verse I have been waiting for. I want to commend you children on your diligence in your businesses. You never complained about the work. I know it was unpleasant to clean up the yard after Honey and take her on walks when it was scorching hot outside, but you never fussed about it. I'm very proud of you all. You three pitched in and were a team together. You were quite reasonable with your pricing, and you even watched Honey for free with a good attitude. You were doing it with servants' hearts. And now I have two surprises for you. Mom, which one should we tell first?
0: Mom smiled. I think the best one.
3: Okay, Dad agreed. I would like to announce that the Lord is blessing us with baby number 5. Dad could get no further. The children jumped up and cheered. Molly and Maddie hugged Mom excitingly, while Max and Mitch hollered, "Praise the Lord!" Dad continued, I know you have all been praying for a little brother or sister. Mom and I have been too. We are thrilled that we will have another little one, Lord willing. The baby is due next March. Now, for the next surprise, I want you all to sit on the couch and close your eyes. Absolutely no peeking. Mom, would you watch them?
0: The four lined up obediently, although it was obvious they were a little nervous. They wondered what Dad was doing. Certainly nothing normal. Dad went into the back of the house. They heard a door open and then silence. The door closed. Now they could hear Dad's footsteps coming back down the stairs. Molly thought she heard a little squeak.
3: Okay, open your eyes, Dad shouted. Four sets of eyes popped open,
1: and the children screamed with excitement. Dad was holding a brown, squirmy, golden retriever puppy, wiggling and squatting in Dad's arms. It made little barks.
2: Oh, Dad, you got us a puppy. Where did you find it? Is it a boy or a girl? How did you keep it hidden away? Our very own dog?
1: The children all excitedly yelled. They crowded around, patting and exclaiming over their new dog. Dad let them each hold her a while he filled them in.
3: It's a girl. The Lord provided her through a co-worker that needed to move, and she was the last of the litter. She is 10 weeks old.
1: Dad put the new puppy on the floor, and the children squealed with delight. Molly exclaimed,
2: Oh, Dad, I can't believe it. She is just so sweet. What are we going to name her?
1: Maddie said, Puppy. The little puppy eyed them curiously and then jumped with excitement. Dad laughed.
3: Mom and I will pick names for the new baby, but you children may name the puppy. How's that?
1: Max beamed with joy. This has been such a wonderful summer. We were able to do so many things, and now what a special way to finish it. A new baby and a new puppy. Thank you, Lord. And that ends Summer with the Moodys, Book 1 in Moody Family Series by Sarah Maxwell. Thank you for listening.
0: I hope you enjoyed the Moodys. I know I did. It looks like we're coming up to Melody Street South. There's lots more to life than work, and we sure have a good future to look forward to. Listen with me to Matthew West in Future Looks Good.

0: Thank you for strolling the avenue with me today, beloved. Have a blessed week. And remember, nothing can separate you from the love of God. Love you.
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3: 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The Bible is God's Word. 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
4: Judges chapter 2, verse 14. And the anger of the Lord was hot against Israel, so He delivered them into the hands of plunderers, who despoiled them, and He sold them into the hands of their enemies all around, so that they could no longer stand before their enemies. Wherever they went out, the hand of the Lord was against them for calamity, as the Lord had said, and as the Lord had sworn to them, and they were greatly distressed. Nevertheless, the Lord raised up judges who delivered them out of the hand of those who plundered them. Yet they would not listen to their judges, but they played the harlot with other gods and bowed down to them. They turned quickly from the way in which their fathers walked. In obeying the commands of the Lord, they did not do so. And when the Lord raised up judges for them, the Lord was with the judge and delivered them out of the hand of their enemies all the days of the judge. For the Lord was moved to pity by their groaning because of those who oppressed them and harassed them. And it came to pass when the judge was dead that they reverted and behaved more corruptly than their fathers by following other gods to serve them and bow down to them. They did not cease from their own doings, nor from their stubborn way. Then the anger of the Lord was hot against Israel, and He said, "Because this nation has transgressed my covenant which I commanded their fathers, and has not heeded my voice, I also will no longer drive out before them any of the nations which Joshua left when he died, so that through them I may test Israel, whether they will keep the ways of the Lord, to walk in them as their fathers kept them, or not." Therefore, the Lord left those nations without driving them out immediately, nor did He deliver them into the hand of Joshua. Judges chapter 3. Now these are the nations which the Lord left, that He might test Israel by them, that is, all who had not known any of the wars in Canaan.

This was only so that the generations of the children of Israel might be taught to know war, at least those who had not formerly known it. Namely, five lords of the Philistines, all the Canaanites, the Sidonians, and the Hivites who dwelt in Mount Lebanon, from Mount Baal Hermon to the entrance of Hamath. And they were left that he might test Israel by them, to know whether they would obey the commandments of the Lord, which he had commanded their fathers by the hand of Moses. Thus the children of Israel dwelt among the Canaanites, the Hittites, the Amorites, the Perizzites, the Hivites, and the Jebusites. And they took their daughters to be their wives, and gave their daughters to their sons, and they served their gods. So the children of Israel did evil in the sight of the Lord. They forgot the Lord their God and served the Baals and Asherahs. Therefore the anger of the Lord was hot against Israel, and he sold them into the hand of Cushan-Rishathaim, king of Mesopotamia. And the children of Israel served Cushan-Rishathaim 8 years. When the children of Israel cried out to the Lord raised up a deliverer for the children of Israel, who delivered them, Othniel, the son of Kenaz, Caleb's younger brother. The Spirit of the Lord came upon him, and he judged Israel. He went out to war, and the Lord delivered Cushan-Rishathaim, king of Mesopotamia, into his hand, and his hand prevailed over Cushan-Rishathaim. So the land had rest for 40 years. Then Othniel, the son of Kenaz, died. And the children of Israel did evil in the sight of the Lord. So the Lord strengthened Eglon, king of Moab, against Israel, because they had done evil in the sight of the Lord. Then he gathered to himself the people of Ammon and Amalek, went and defeated Israel, and took possession of the city of Palms. So the children of Israel served Eglon, king of Moab, 18 years. But when the children of Israel cried out to the Lord raised up a deliverer for them, Ehud, the son of Gera, the Benjamite, a left-handed man. By him the children of Israel sent tribute to Eglon, king of Moab. Now Ehud made himself a dagger. It was double-edged and a cubit in length, and fastened it under his clothes on his right thigh. So he brought the tribute to Eglon, king of Moab. Now Eglon was a very fat man. And when he had finished presenting the tribute, he sent away the people who had carried the tribute. But he himself turned back from the stone images that were at Gilgal and said, I have a secret message for you, O king. He said, keep silence. And all who attended him went out from him. So Ehud came to him. Now he was sitting upstairs in his cool private chamber. Then Ehud said, I have a message from God for you. So he arose from his seat. Then Ehud reached with his left hand, took the dagger from his right thigh, and thrust it into his belly. Even the hilt went in after the blade, and the fat closed over the blade, for he did not draw the dagger out of his belly, and his entrails came out. Then Ehud went out through the porch and shut the doors of the upper room behind him and locked them. When he had gone out, Eglon's servants came to look, and to their surprise, the doors of the upper room were locked. So they said, he is probably attending to his needs in the cool chamber. So they waited till they were embarrassed, and still he had not opened the doors of the upper room. Therefore they took the key and opened them, and there was their master, fallen dead on the floor. But Ehud had escaped while they delayed, and passed beyond the stone images and escaped to Sirah. And it happened when he arrived
that he blew the trumpet in the mountains of Ephraim, and the children of Israel went down with him from the mountains, and he led them. Then he said to them, "Follow me, for the Lord has delivered your enemies, the Moabites, into your hand." So they went down after him, seized the fords of the Jordan leading to Moab, and did not allow anyone to cross over. And at that time they killed about 10,000 men of Moab, all stout men of valor. Not a man escaped. So Moab was subdued that day under the hand of Israel, and the land had rest for 80 years. After him was Shamgar the son of Anath, who killed 600 men of the Philistines with an ox goad, and he also delivered Israel. Judges chapter 4. When Ehud was dead, the children of Israel again did evil in the sight of the Lord. So the Lord sold them into the hand of Jabin, king of Canaan, who reigned in Hazor. The commander of his army was Sisera, who dwelt in Harosheth Hagoyim. And the children of Israel cried out to the Lord, for Jabin had 900 chariots of iron, and for 20 years he had harshly oppressed the children of Israel. Now Deborah, a prophetess, the wife of Lapidoth, was judging Israel at that time. And she would sit under the palm tree of Deborah between Ramah and Bethel in the mountains of Ephraim. And the children of Israel came up to her for judgment. Then she sent and called for Barak, the son of Abinoam, from Kadesh in Naphtali, and said to him, "Has not the Lord God of Israel commanded, 'Go and deploy troops at Mount Tabor, take with you 10,000 men of the sons of Naphtali and of the sons of Zebulun, and against you I will deploy Sisera, the commander of Jabin's army, with his chariots and his multitude at the river Kishon, and I will deliver him into your hand.' And Barak said to her, 'If you will go with me, then I will go. But if you will not go with me, I will not go.' So she said, 'I will surely go with you. Nevertheless, there will be no glory for you in the journey you are taking, for the Lord will sell Sisera into the hand of a woman.' Then Deborah arose and went with Barak to Kadesh. And Barak called Zebulun and Naphtali to Kadesh. He went up with 10,000 men under his command, and Deborah went up with him. Now Heber the Kenite of the children of Hobab, the father-in-law of Moses, had separated himself from the Kenites and pitched his tent near the terebinth tree at Zaanaim, which is beside Kadesh. And they reported to Sisera that Barak, the son of Abinoam, had gone up to Mount Tabor. So Sisera gathered together all his chariots, 900 chariots of iron, and all the people who were with him from Harosheth Hagoyim to the river Kishon. Then Deborah said to Barak, "Up, for this is the day in which the Lord has delivered Sisera into your hand. Has not the Lord gone out before you?" So Barak went down from Mount Tabor with 10,000 men following him, and the Lord routed Sisera and all his chariots and all his army with the edge of the sword before Barak. And Sisera alighted from his chariot and fled away on foot. But Barak pursued the chariots and the army as far as Harosheth Hagoyim, and all the army of Sisera fell by the edge of the sword. Not a man was left. However, Sisera had fled away on foot to the tent of Jael, the wife of Heber the Kenite. For there was peace between Jabin, king of Hazor, and the house of Heber the Kenite. And Jael went out to meet Sisera and said to him, "Turn aside, my lord, turn aside to me. Do not fear." And when he had turned aside with her into the tent, she covered him with a blanket. Then he said to her, "Please, give me a little water to drink, for I am thirsty."
So she opened a jug of milk, gave him a drink, and covered him. And he said to her, "Stand at the door of the tent, and if any man comes and inquires of you, and says, 'Is there any man here?' you shall say, 'No.'" Then Jael, Heber's wife, took a tent peg, and took a hammer in her hand, and went softly to him, and drove the peg into his temple. And it went down into the ground, for he was fast asleep and weary. So he died. And then, as Barak pursued Sisera, Jael came out to meet him and said to him, "Come, I will show you the man whom you seek." And when he went into her tent, there lay Sisera, dead, with the peg in his temple. So on that day God subdued Jabin, king of Canaan, in the presence of the children of Israel. And the hand of the children of Israel grew stronger and stronger against Jabin, king of Canaan, until they had destroyed Jabin, king of Canaan. Judges chapter 5. Then Deborah and Barak, the son of Abinoam, sang on that day, saying, "When leaders lead in Israel, when the people willingly offer themselves, bless the Lord. Hear, O kings, give ear, O princes. I, even I, will sing to the Lord. I will sing praise to the Lord God of Israel. Lord, when you went out from Seir, when you marched from the field of Edom, the earth trembled, and the heavens poured. The clouds also poured water. The mountains gushed before the Lord, this Sinai before the Lord God of Israel. In the days of Shamgar, son of Anath, in the days of Jael, the highways were deserted, and the travelers walked along the byways. Village life ceased. It ceased in Israel, until I, Deborah, arose a mother in Israel. They chose new gods. Then there was war in the gates. Not a shield or spear was seen among 40,000 in Israel. My heart is with the rulers of Israel, who offered themselves willingly with the people. Bless the Lord. Speak, you who ride on white donkeys, who sit in judges' attire, and who walk along the road, far from the noise of the archers, among the watering places. There they shall recount the righteous acts of the Lord, the righteous acts for his villagers in Israel. Then the people of the Lord shall go down to the gates. Awake, awake, Deborah. Awake, awake, sing a song. Arise, Barak, and lead your captives away, O son of Abinoam. Then the survivors came down, the people against the nobles. The Lord came down for me against the mighty. From Ephraim were those whose roots were in Amalek. After you, Benjamin, with your peoples. From Machir rulers came down, and from Zebulun those who bear the recruiter's staff. And the princes of Issachar were with Deborah. As Issachar, so was Barak, sent into the valley under his command. Among the divisions of Reuben, there were great resolves of heart. Why did you sit among the sheepfolds to hear the pipings for the flocks? The divisions of Reuben have great searchings of heart. Gilead stayed beyond the Jordan. And why did Dan remain on ships? Asher continued at the seashore and stayed by his inlets. Zebulun is a people who jeopardized their lives to the point of death. Naphtali also, on the heights of the battlefield. The kings came and fought. Then the kings of Canaan fought. In Tanakh, by the waters of Megiddo, they took no spoils of silver. They fought from the heavens. The stars from their courses fought against Sisera. The torrent of Kishon swept them away. That ancient torrent, the torrent of Kishon, O my soul,
march on in strength. Then the horse's hooves pounded, the galloping, galloping of his steeds. Curse Miraz, said the angel of the Lord, curse its inhabitants bitterly, because they did not come to the help of the Lord, to the help of the Lord against the mighty. Most blessed among women is Jael, the wife of Heber the Kenite. Blessed is she among women in tents. He asked for water, she gave milk. She brought out cream in a lordly bowl. She stretched her hand to the tent peg, her right hand to the workman's hammer. She pounded Sisera. She pierced his head. She split and struck through his temple. At her feet he sank. He fell. He lay still. At her feet he sank. He fell. Where he sank, there he fell dead. The mother of Sisera looked through the window and cried out through the lattice, why is his chariot so long in coming? Why tarries the clatter of his chariots? Her wisest ladies answered her. Yes, she answered herself. Are they not finding and dividing the spoil? To every man a girl or two? For Sisera, plunder of dyed garments? Plunder of garments embroidered and dyed? 2 pieces of dyed embroidery for the neck of the looter? Thus let all your enemies perish, O Lord, but let those who love him be like the sun when it comes out in full strength. So the land had rest for 40 years. Judges chapter 6. Then the children of Israel did evil in the sight of the Lord. So the Lord delivered them into the hand of Midian for 7 years. And the hand of Midian prevailed against Israel. Because of the Midianites, the children of Israel made for themselves the dens, the caves, and the strongholds which are in the mountains. So it was, whenever Israel had sown, Midianites would come up, also Amalekites, and the people of the east would come up against them. Then they would encamp against them and destroy the produce of the earth as far as Gaza, and leave no sustenance for Israel, neither sheep, nor ox, nor donkey. For they would come up with their livestock in their tents, coming in as numerous as locusts. Both they and their camels were without number, and they would enter the land to destroy it. So Israel was greatly impoverished because of the Midianites, and the children of Israel cried out to the Lord. And it came to pass, when the children of Israel cried out to the Lord because of the Midianites, that the Lord sent a prophet to the children of Israel, who said to them, thus says the Lord God of Israel, I brought you up from Egypt, and brought you out of the house of bondage. And I delivered you out of the hand of the Egyptians, and out of the hand of all who oppressed you, and drove them out before you, and gave you their land. Also I said to you, I am the Lord your God. Do not fear the gods of the Amorites, in whose land you dwell. But you have not obeyed my voice. Now the angel of the Lord came and sat under the terebinth tree, which was in Ophrah, which belonged to Joash the Abiezrite, while his son Gideon threshed wheat in the winepress, in order to hide it from the Midianites. And the angel of the Lord appeared to him and said to him, the Lord is with you, you mighty man of valor. Gideon said to him, O my Lord, if the Lord is with us, why then has all this happened to us? And where are all his miracles, which our fathers told us about, saying, did not the Lord bring us up from Egypt? But now the Lord has forsaken us and delivered us into the hands of the Midianites. Then the Lord turned to him and said, go in this might of yours, and you shall save Israel from the hand of the Midianites. Have I not sent you? So he said to him,
O my Lord, how can I save Israel? Indeed, my clan is the weakest in Manasseh, and I am the least in my father's house. And the Lord said to him, Surely I will be with you, and you shall defeat the Midianites as one man. Then he said to him, If now I have found favor in your sight, then show me a sign that it is you who talk with me. Do not depart from here, I pray, until I come to you and bring out my offering and set it before you. And he said, I will wait until you come back. So Gideon went in and prepared a young goat and unleavened bread from an ephah of flour. The meat he put in a basket, and he put the broth in a pot, and he brought them out to him under the terebinth tree and presented them. The angel of God said to him, Take the meat and the unleavened bread and lay them on this rock and pour out the broth. And he did so. Then the angel of the Lord put out the end of the staff that was in his hand and touched the meat and the unleavened bread. And fire rose out of the rock and consumed the meat and the unleavened bread. And the angel of the Lord departed out of his sight. Now Gideon perceived that he was the angel of the Lord. So Gideon said, Alas, O Lord God, for I have seen the angel of the Lord face to face. Then the Lord said to him, Peace be with you. Do not fear. You shall not die. So Gideon built an altar there to the Lord and called it, The Lord is Peace. To this day, it is still in Ophrah of the Abiezrites. Now it came to pass the same night that the Lord said to him, Take your father's young bull, the second bull of 7 years old, and tear down the altar of Baal that your father has, and cut down the wooden image that is beside it, and build an altar to the Lord your God on top of this rock in the proper arrangement, and take the second bull and offer a burnt sacrifice with the wood of the image which you shall cut down. So Gideon took 10 men from among his servants and did as the Lord had said to him. But because he feared his father's household and the men of the city too much to do it by day, he did it by night. And when the men of the city arose early in the morning, there was the altar of Baal torn down, and the wooden image that was beside it was cut down, and the second bull was being offered on the altar which had been built. So they said to one another, Who has done this thing? And when they had inquired and asked, they said, Gideon, the son of Joash, has done this thing. Then the men of the city said to Joash, Bring out your son that he may die, because he has torn down the altar of Baal, and because he has cut down the wooden image that was beside it. But Joash said to all who stood against him, Would you plead for Baal? Would you save him? Let the one who would plead for him be put to death by morning. If he is a god, let him plead for himself, because his altar has been torn down. Therefore on that day he called him Jerubbaal, saying, Let Baal plead against him, because he has torn down his altar. Then all the Midianites and Amalekites, the people of the east, gathered together, and they crossed over and encamped in the valley of Jezreel. But the Spirit of the Lord came upon Gideon. Then he blew the trumpet, and the Abiezrites gathered behind him. And he sent messengers throughout all Manasseh, who also gathered behind him. He also sent messengers to Asher, Zebulun, and Naphtali, and they came up to meet them. So Gideon said to God, If you will save Israel by my hand as you have said, look, I shall put a fleece of wool on the threshing floor. If there is dew on the fleece only, and it is dry on all the ground, then I shall know that you will save Israel by my hand, as you have said.
And it was so. When he rose early the next morning and squeezed the fleece together, he wrung the dew out of the fleece, a bowlful of water. Then Gideon said to God, "Do not be angry with me, but let me speak just once more. Let me test, I pray, just once more with the fleece. Let it now be dry only on the fleece, but on all the ground let there be dew." And God did so that night. It was dry on the fleece only, but there was dew on all the ground. Judges chapter 7. Then Jerubbaal, that is Gideon, and all the people who were with him, rose early and encamped beside the well of Herod, so that the camp of the Midianites was on the north side of them, by the hill of Moreh in the valley. And the Lord said to Gideon, "The people who are with you are too many for me to give the Midianites into your hands, lest Israel claim glory for itself against me, saying, 'My own hand has saved me.' Now therefore proclaim in the hearing of the people, saying, 'Whoever is fearful and afraid, let him turn and depart at once from Mount Gilead.' And 22,000 of the people returned, and 10,000 remained. But the Lord said to Gideon, 'The people are still too many. Bring them down to the water, and I will test them for you there. Then it will be that of whom I say to you, this one shall go with you, the same shall go with you, and of whomever I say to you, this one shall not go with you, the same shall not go.' So he brought the people down to the water. And the Lord said to Gideon, 'Everyone who laps from the water with his tongue, as a dog laps, you shall set apart by himself. Likewise, everyone who gets down on his knees to drink.' And the number of those who lapped, putting their hand to their mouth, was 300 men. But all the rest of the people got down on their knees to drink water. Then the Lord said to Gideon, 'By the 300 men who lapped, I will save you, and deliver the Midianites into your hand. Let all the other people go, every man to his place.' So the people took provisions and their trumpets in their hands, and he sent away all the rest of Israel, every man to his tent, and retained those 300 men. Now the camp of Midian was below him in the valley. It happened on the same night that the Lord said to him, 'Arise, go down against the camp, for I have delivered it into your hand. But if you are afraid to go down to the camp with Purah, your servant, and you shall hear what they say. And afterward, your hands shall be strengthened to go down against the camp.' Then he went down with Purah, his servant, to the outpost of the armed men who were in the camp. Now the Midianites and Amalekites, all the people of the east, were lying in the valley as numerous as locusts, and their camels were without number, as the sand by the seashore in multitude. And when Gideon had come, there was a man telling a dream to his companion. He said, 'I have had a dream. To my surprise, a loaf of barley bread tumbled into the camp of Midian. It came to a tent and struck it so that it fell and overturned, and the tent collapsed.' Then his companion answered and said, 'This is nothing else but the sword of Gideon, the son of Joash, a man of Israel. Into his hand God has delivered Midian and the whole camp.' And so it was, when Gideon heard the telling of the dream and its interpretation, that he worshipped. He returned to the camp of Israel and said, 'Arise, for the Lord has delivered the camp of Midian into your hand.' Then he divided the 300 men into three companies, and he put a trumpet into every man's hand with empty pitchers and torches inside the pitchers. And he said to them, 'Look at me and do likewise. Watch,
And when I come to the edge of the camp, you shall do as I do. When I blow the trumpet, I and all who are with me, then you also blow the trumpets on every side of the whole camp and say, the sword of the Lord and of Gideon. So Gideon and the 100 men who were with him came to the outpost of the camp at the beginning of the middle watch, just as they had posted the watch. And they blew the trumpets and broke the pitchers that were in their hands. Then the three companies blew the trumpets and broke the pitchers. They held the torches in their left hands and the trumpets in their right hands for blowing, and they cried, the sword of the Lord and of Gideon. And every man stood in his place all around the camp, and the whole army ran and cried out and fled. When the 300 blew the trumpets, the Lord set every man's sword against his companion throughout the whole camp, and the army fled to Beth Acacia, toward Zerara, as far as the border of Abel Meholah by Tabith. And the men of Israel gathered together from Naphtali, Asher, and all Manasseh, and pursued the Midianites. Then Gideon sent messengers throughout all the mountains of Ephraim, saying, come down against the Midianites and seize from them the watering places as far as Bethbara and the Jordan. Then all the men of Ephraim gathered together and seized the watering places as far as Bethbara and the Jordan. And they captured two princes of the Midianites, Oreb and Zeb. They killed Oreb at the rock of Oreb, and Zeb they killed at the winepress of Zeb. They pursued Midian and brought the heads of Oreb and Zeb to Gideon on the other side of the Jordan. Judges chapter 8. Now the men of Ephraim said to him, why have you done this to us by not calling us when you went to fight with the Midianites? And they reprimanded him sharply. So he said to them, what have I done now in comparison with you? Is not the gleaning of the grapes of Ephraim better than the vintage of Abiezer? God has delivered into your hands the princes of Midian, Oreb and Zeb. And what was I able to do in comparison with you? Then their anger toward him subsided when he said that. When Gideon came to the Jordan, he and the 300 men who were with him crossed over, exhausted, but still in pursuit. Then he said to the men of Succoth, please, give loaves of bread to the people who follow me, for they are exhausted, and I am pursuing Zeba and Zalmunna, kings of Midian. And the leaders of Succoth said, are the hands of Zeba and Zalmunna now in your hand, that we should give bread to your army? So Gideon said, for this cause, when the Lord has delivered Zeba and Zalmunna into my hand, then I will tear your flesh with the thorns of the wilderness and with briars. Then he went up from there to Penuel and spoke to them in the same way, and the men of Penuel answered him as the men of Succoth had answered. So he also spoke to the men of Penuel, saying, when I come back in peace, I will tear down this tower. Now Zeba and Zalmunna were at Karkur, and their armies with them, about 15,000, all who were left of all the army of the people of the east. For 120,000 men who drew the sword had fallen. Then Gideon went up by the road of those who dwell in tents, on the east of Nobah and Jogbaha, and he attacked the army while the camp felt secure. When Zeba and Zalmunna fled, he pursued them, and he took the two kings of Midian, Zeba and Zalmunna, and routed the whole army. Then Gideon the son of Joash returned from battle, from the ascent of Heres, and he caught a young man of the men of Succoth and interrogated him, and he wrote down for him the leaders of Succoth and its elders, 77 men.
Then he came to the men of Succoth and said, Here are Zeba and Zalmunna, about whom you ridiculed me, saying, Are the hands of Zeba and Zalmunna now in your hand, that we should give bread to your weary men? And he took the elders of the city, and thorns of the wilderness and briars, and with them he taught the men of Succoth. Then he tore down the tower of Penuel and killed the men of the city. And he said to Zeba and Zalmunna, What kind of men were they whom you killed at Tabor? So they answered, As you are, so were they. Each one resembled the son of a king. Then he said, They were my brothers, the sons of my mother. As the Lord lives, if you had let them live, I would not kill you. And he said to Jether, his firstborn, Rise, kill them. But the youth would not draw his sword, for he was afraid, because he was still a youth. So Zeba and Zalmunna said, Rise yourself and kill us, for as a man is, so is his strength. So Gideon arose and killed Zeba and Zalmunna, and took the crescent ornaments that were on their camels' necks. Then the men of Israel said to Gideon, Rule over us, both you and your son, and your grandson also, for you have delivered us from the hand of Midian. But Gideon said to them, I will not rule over you, nor shall my son rule over you. The Lord shall rule over you. Then Gideon said to them, I would like to make a request of you, that each of you would give me the earrings from his plunder. For they had golden earrings, because they were Ishmaelites. So they answered, We will gladly give them. And they spread out a garment, and each man threw into it the earrings from his plunder. Now the weight of the gold earrings that he requested was 1,700 shekels of gold, besides the crescent ornaments, pendants, and purple robes which were on the kings of Midian, and besides the chains that were around their camels' necks. Then Gideon made it into an ephod and set it up in his city, Ophrah. And all Israel played the harlot with it there. It became a snare to Gideon and to his house. Thus Midian was subdued before the children of Israel, so that they lifted their heads no more. And the country was quiet for 40 years in the days of Gideon. Then Jerubbaal, the son of Joash, went and dwelt in his own house. Gideon had 70 sons who were his own offspring, for he had many wives. And his concubine, who was in Shechem, also bore him a son, whose name he called Abimelech. Now Gideon, the son of Joash, died at a good old age, and was buried in the tomb of Joash his father in Ophrah of the Abiezrites. So it was, as soon as Gideon was dead, that the children of Israel again played the harlot with the Baals, and made Baal-berith their god. Thus the children of Israel did not remember the Lord their God, who had delivered them from the hands of all their enemies on every side, nor did they show kindness to the house of Jerubbaal, Gideon, in accordance with the good he had done for Israel. Judges chapter 9. Then Abimelech, the son of Jerubbaal, went to Shechem, to his mother's brothers, and spoke with them and with all the family of the house of his mother's father, saying, Please, speak in the hearing of all the men of Shechem, which is better for you, that all 70 of the sons of Jerubbaal reign over you, or that one reign over you? Remember that I am your own flesh and bone. And his mother's brothers spoke all these words concerning him in the hearing of all the men of Shechem,
and their heart was inclined to follow Abimelech, for they said, "He is our brother." So they gave him 70 shekels of silver from the temple of Baal-berith, with which Abimelech hired worthless and reckless men, and they followed him. Then he went to his father's house at Ophrah and killed his brothers, the 70 sons of Jerubbaal, on one stone. But Jotham, the youngest son of Jerubbaal, was left, because he hid himself. And all the men of Shechem gathered together, all of Beth Millo, and they went and made Abimelech king beside the terebinth tree at the pillar that was in Shechem. Now when they told Jotham, he went and stood on top of Mount Gerizim and lifted his voice and cried out. And he said to them, "Listen to me, you men of Shechem, that God may listen to you. The trees once went forth to anoint a king over them. And they said to the olive tree, 'Reign over us.' But the olive tree said to them, 'Should I cease giving my oil, with which they honor God and men, and go to sway over trees?' Then the tree said to the fig tree, 'You come and reign over us.' But the fig tree said to them, 'Should I cease my sweetness and my good fruit and go to sway over trees?' Then the tree said to the vine, 'You come and reign over us.' But the vine said to them, 'Should I cease my new wine, which cheers both God and men, and go to sway over trees?' Then all the trees said to the bramble, 'You come and reign over us.' And the bramble said to the trees, 'If in truth you anoint me as king over you, then come and take shelter in my shade. But if not, let fire come out of the bramble and devour the cedars of Lebanon. Now, therefore, if you have acted in truth and sincerity in making Abimelech king, and if you have dealt well with Jerubbaal and his house, and have done to him as he deserves, for my father fought for you, risked his life, and delivered you out of the hand of Midian, but you have risen up against my father's house this day, and killed his 70 sons on one stone, and made Abimelech, the son of his female servant, king over the men of Shechem, because he is your brother? If then you have acted in truth and sincerity with Jerubbaal and with his house this day, then rejoice in Abimelech, and let him also rejoice in you. But if not, let fire come from Abimelech and devour the men of Shechem and Beth Millo. And let fire come from the men of Shechem and from Beth Millo and devour Abimelech.' And Jotham ran away and fled, and he went to Beer and dwelt there for fear of Abimelech his brother." After Abimelech had reigned over Israel 3 years, God sent a spirit of ill will between Abimelech and the men of Shechem, and the men of Shechem dealt treacherously with Abimelech, that the crime done to the 70 sons of Jerubbaal might be settled, and their blood be laid on Abimelech their brother, who killed them, and on the men of Shechem, who aided him in the killing of his brothers. And the men of Shechem set men in ambush against him on the tops of the mountains, and they robbed all who passed by them along that way. And it was told Abimelech. Now Gaal, the son of Ebed, came with his brothers and went over to Shechem. And the men of Shechem put their confidence in him. So they went out into the fields and gathered grapes from their vineyards and trod them and made merry. And they went into the house of their god and ate and drank and cursed Abimelech. Then Gaal, the son of Ebed, said, "Who is Abimelech and who is Shechem that we should serve him? Is he not the son of Jerubbaal, and is not Zebul his officer?
"Serve the men of Hamor, the father of Shechem, but why should we serve him? If only this people were under my authority, then I would remove Abimelech." So he said to Abimelech, "Increase your army and come out." When Zebul, the ruler of the city, heard the words of Gaal, the son of Ebed, his anger was aroused, and he sent messengers to Abimelech secretly, saying, "Take note, Gaal, the son of Ebed, and his brothers have come to Shechem, and here they are fortifying the city against you. Now therefore get up by night, you and the people who are with you, and lie in wait in the field. And it shall be as soon as the sun is up in the morning that you shall rise early and rush upon the city. And when he and the people who are with him come out against you, you may then do to them as you find opportunity." So Abimelech and all the people who were with him rose by night and lay in wait against Shechem in four companies. When Gaal, the son of Ebed, went out and stood in the entrance to the city gate, Abimelech and the people who were with him rose from lying in wait. And when Gaal saw the people, he said to Zebul, "Look, people are coming down from the tops of the mountains." But Zebul said to him, "You see the shadows of the mountains as if they were men." So Gaal spoke again and said, "See, people are coming down from the center of the land, and another company is coming from the diviner's terebinth tree." Then Zebul said to him, "Where indeed is your mouth now, with which you said, 'Who is Abimelech, that we should serve him? Are not these the people whom you despised? Go out, if you will, and fight with them now.'" So Gaal went out, leading the men of Shechem, and fought with Abimelech. And Abimelech chased him, and he fled from him, and many fell wounded to the very entrance of the gate. Then Abimelech dwelt at Arumah, and Zebul drove out Gaal and his brothers, so that they would not dwell in Shechem. And it came about on the next day that the people went out into the field, and they told Abimelech. So he took his people, divided them into three companies, and lay in wait in the field. And he looked, and there were the people coming out of the city, and he rose against them and attacked them. Then Abimelech and the company that was with him rushed forward and stood at the entrance of the gate of the city. And the other two companies rushed upon all who were in the fields and killed them. So Abimelech fought against the city all that day. He took the city and killed the people who were in it. And he demolished the city and sowed it with salt. Now when all the men of the tower of Shechem had heard that, they entered the stronghold of the temple of the god Berith. And it was told Abimelech that all the men of the tower of Shechem were gathered together. Then Abimelech went up to Mount Zalmon, he and all the people who were with him. And Abimelech took an axe in his hand and cut down a bough from the trees and took it and laid it on his shoulder. Then he said to the people who were with him, "What you have seen me do, make haste and do as I have done." So each of the people likewise cut down his own bough and followed Abimelech, put them against the stronghold, and set the stronghold on fire above them, so that all the people of the tower of Shechem died, about 1,000 men and women. Then Abimelech went to Thebes, and encamped against Thebes and took it. But there was a strong tower in the city, and all the men and women, all the people of the city, fled there, and shut themselves in, and they went up to the top of the tower. So Abimelech came as far as the tower and fought against it, and he drew near the door of the tower to burn it with fire. But a certain woman dropped an upper millstone on Abimelech's head and crushed his skull.
Then he called quickly to the young man, his armor-bearer, and said to him, "Draw your sword and kill me, lest men say of me, 'A woman killed him.'" So his young man thrust him through, and he died. And when the men of Israel saw that Abimelech was dead, they departed, every man to his place. Thus God repaid the wickedness of Abimelech, which he had done to his father, by killing his 70 brothers, and all the evil of the men of Shechem God returned on their own heads, and on them came the curse of Jotham, the son of Jerubbaal. Judges chapter 10. After Abimelech, there arose to save Israel Tola, the son of Puah, the son of Dodo, a man of Issachar. And he dwelt in Shamir in the mountains of Ephraim. He judged Israel 23 years, and he died and was buried in Shamir. After him arose Jair, a Gileadite, and he judged Israel 22 years. Now he had 30 sons who rode on 30 donkeys. They also had 30 towns, which are called Havoth-Jair to this day, which are in the land of Gilead. And Jair died and was buried in Canaan. Then the children of Israel again did evil in the sight of the Lord, and served the Baals and the Ashtoreths, the gods of Syria, the gods of Sidon, the gods of Moab, the gods of the people of Ammon, and the gods of the Philistines. And they forsook the Lord and did not serve him. So the anger of the Lord was hot against Israel, and he sold them into the hands of the Philistines and into the hands of the people of Ammon. From that year they harassed and oppressed the children of Israel for 18 years, all the children of Israel who were on the other side of the Jordan in the land of the Amorites in Gilead. Moreover, the people of Ammon crossed over the Jordan to fight against Judah also, against Benjamin, and against the house of Ephraim, so that Israel was severely distressed. And the children of Israel cried out to the Lord, saying, "We have sinned against you, because we have forsaken our God and served the Baals." So the Lord said to the children of Israel, "Did I not deliver you from the Egyptians, and from the Amorites, and from the people of Ammon, and from the Philistines, also the Sidonians, and Amalekites, and Moabites oppressed you, and you cried out to me, and I delivered you from their hand? Yet you have forsaken me, and served other gods. Therefore, I will deliver you no more. Go and cry out to the gods which you have chosen. Let them deliver you in your time of distress." And the children of Israel said to the Lord, "We have sinned. Do to us whatever seems best to you. Only deliver us this day, we pray." So they put away the foreign gods from among them and served the Lord. And his soul could no longer endure the misery of Israel. Then the people of Ammon gathered together and encamped in Gilead, and the children of Israel assembled together and encamped in Mizpah. And the people, the leaders of Gilead, said to one another, "Who is the man who will begin the fight against the people of Ammon? He shall be head over all the inhabitants of Gilead." Judges chapter 11. Now Jephthah, the Gileadite, was a mighty man of valor, but he was the son of a harlot. And Gilead begot Jephthah. Gilead's wife bore sons, and when his wife's sons grew up, they drove Jephthah out, and said to him, "You shall have no inheritance in our father's house, for you are the son of another woman." Then Jephthah fled from his brothers and dwelt in the land of Tob. And worthless men banded together with Jephthah and went out raiding with him. It came to pass after a time that the people of Ammon made war against Israel. And so it was,
when the people of Ammon made war against Israel, that the elders of Gilead went to get Jephthah,

0: 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Welcome to The Best Of, messages you may have heard before on Pilgrim Radio. We believe this one is outstanding and should be heard again. And now, here's more information on this weekend's speaker.
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2: We read from Ephesians chapter 1 and from verse 15. Ephesians 1 and verse 15, Paul's prayer for the Ephesians, which we've been looking at for a couple of weeks now, and we come to the end of it. Ephesians chapter 1, verse 15. For this reason, because I have heard of your faith in the Lord Jesus and your love toward all the saints, I do not cease to give thanks for you, remembering you in my prayers, that the God of our Lord Jesus Christ, the Father of glory, may give you the spirit of wisdom and of revelation in the knowledge of him, having the eyes of your hearts enlightened, that you may know what is the hope to which he has called you, what are the riches of his glorious inheritance in the saints, and what is the immeasurable greatness of his power toward us who believe, according to the working of his great might that he worked in Christ when he raised him from the dead and seated him at his right hand in the heavenly places, far above all rule and authority and power and dominion, and above every name that is named, not only in this age, but also in the one to come. And he put all things under his feet, and gave him as head over all things to the church, which is his body, the fullness of him who fills all in all. Amen. It seems more than likely that these verses here at the end of Ephesians 1 were in the mind of Wesley when he wrote one of his well-known hymns, Rejoice, the Lord is King. You may be familiar with it, Rejoice, the Lord is King, your Lord and King adore. It is the kind of hymn that would be used and is used at the beginning of a time of corporate praise. And it unfolds in the course of a few verses the reason for rejoicing. Wesley is not exhorting the congregation to rejoice on the basis of subjectivism, on the basis of their circumstances, or on the basis of their feelings, which of course is jolly helpful, because if you think simply about our circumstances, if we were to turn to one another and just begin to recount them, or if we were honest concerning our feelings in arriving here, it probably wouldn't be a pretty picture overall. And so he is reminding them of the kingship of Christ. For example, and here is where I think Ephesians 1 comes in. He writes, he sits at God's right hand till all his foes submit and bow to his command and fall beneath his feet. Lift up your heart, lift up your voice, rejoice again, I say rejoice. In other words, he frames the context out of which congregational

0: praise should emerge. It is our understanding of these things, it is our view of the world which frames what we give voice and praise to. If you were driving at the same time as me this morning and happened to be listening to National Public Radio, you would have heard a lady being interviewed there, a professor from upstate New York. Sounded like to be a very nice lady indeed. She had a lovely voice. And in the course of the interview, which is, I think the program is called something like On Being or something like that. It is a vaguely spiritual program. And this lady, I was explaining how she had learned growing up from the trees and from the woods, that she was very lucky, she said, to have grown up and to be able to learn from these things. And I was thinking about it, you know, how that actually used to be a psychiatric condition. And you remember the phrase, I talk to the trees, that's why they put me away. And what in the 60s was, a psychiatric problem is now an expression of spirituality. And this sounds absolutely wonderful, doesn't it? Well, you see, it's just pantheism, that God somehow or another is contained within his creation, and therefore we might meet him there. That's not to say a walk in the woods won't do you good, but it is vastly different from declaring the kingship and lordship of Jesus, which is, of course, what Paul is doing as he writes to these believers in Ephesus. They lived in Ephesus. You can find Ephesus on the map, in a contemporary map of Turkey, about 25 miles south of Izmir. It was Asia at the time. Still is, really, but nevertheless, there they were. They lived in a community that was prosperous as a result of their ability to trade. It was, at the same time, a prominent community on account primarily of the great temple of Artemis, or Diana, which was at that time one of the seven wonders of the ancient world, and was the center of all kinds of spiritual activity. It was at the same time a city that was preoccupied with magic and with the occult. And as Paul went into Ephesus to proclaim the lordship of Jesus, he was, as Luke records for us in Acts chapter 19, immediately confronted by opposition, because light and darkness, truth and error, have nothing in common, despite the contemporary preoccupation with coexistence. Now, many of these believers had been involved in this. And in fact, Acts 19 again records for us what must have been a quite magnificent bonfire when a number of them brought their magic books together and burned them in a public forum. The cost of that reading material, those magic books, Luke says, was 50,000 pieces of silver, a substantial amount of money. And the people in the community would have looked on and said, what happened to them? Why are they burning all their books? And somebody would have said, well, they have a completely different view of the world. Well, how has that happened? You mean they don't believe in chance? They don't believe in the demons? No, they've started to believe in Jesus of Nazareth. They're going around saying that he's actually alive, that he is the one who forgives sins and fills them with the very fullness of God. And the people would have said, how crazy is that? You would give up your magic books for a story like that? Oh, you shouldn't be surprised, because that's exactly what people say today, isn't it? The community, the church community in Ephesus, was not the moral majority. And we are not the moral majority either. They were, and we are, the Christian minority. And the great need that they had in the face of severe opposition was to be reminded of these great truths, of who Jesus is and what he has done. And that's why Paul is able to say to them at the beginning of his prayer, I have heard about your faith in the Lord Jesus. I've heard about your love for all the saints. And I'm praying that you might know the hope to which you have been called. You see, somebody might have looked on the circumstances and said, you know, what they really need is for somebody to get in there and help them to sort out the political and civic structures of Ephesus. They need somebody to go in there and take care of all of that magic stuff and root it out as a result of the enactment of various laws and codes and so on. Well, in actual fact, Paul says, no, what you really need to know is the truth of the gospel. What you really need to know, or if you're like, who you really need to know, is Jesus. You need to know with assurance all that is yours in the Lord Jesus Christ. You need to know what is true of you now, and you need to be aware of what will be true of you then when all things are wrapped up. That is actually true. If you are a believer, what you and I need more than anything else is to be made experientially aware of the truth and reality of the Lord Jesus Christ. As Paul puts it here earlier in his prayer, that you might know the immeasurable greatness of his power among you who believe. That you might understand, in the words of a contemporary song, that above all powers and above all kings, above all nature and all created things, above all wisdom and all the ways of man, you were here before the world began. And we need to know that, because so much that presses against us in Cleveland or in Ephesus is arguing the reverse. So says Paul, my concern for you is that you might know the real story concerning Jesus. We've said in the past that J.B. Phillips' little book, Your God is Too Small, is a helpful, although somewhat galling book, in that it is an indictment on many of our concepts of God himself. We might add to that, as it were, a sequel, which is Your Jesus is Too Wee. We've got a view of Jesus that somehow or another, he's just fighting for a place in the pantheon of gods, that he's fighting for his position in the great story of spiritual history and so on. And Paul says to these believers, no, you need to know the immeasurable greatness of his power. You need to know how to fix your marriage. Well, you may need your marriage fixed, but you need to know the immeasurable greatness of his power. But you need to know the immeasurable greatness of his power towards you who believe. Otherwise, why would Paul pray for that? Why wouldn't he pray for all these other things? He says, I pray that the eyes of your heart may be enlightened in order that you might know the reality of these things. Why? Because it is vitally important. He says that immeasurable greatness of his power has been displayed in two ways. Number one, in the resurrection, which he worked in Christ when he raised him from the dead. In other words, he says, you need to know that Jesus is alive. He's not simply a figure of history locked in the past. Lo, in the grave he lay, Jesus our Savior, waiting the coming day, Jesus our Lord. And then the great refrain, up from the grave he arose with a mighty triumph over his foes. He arose a victor from the dark domain, and he lives forever with his saints to reign. He arose, hallelujah, Christ arose. Now, either he did or he didn't. And if he didn't, this is irrelevant. And if he did, it changes everything. This is a precious hymn. Some of us have sung it at the funeral, at the graveside of our loved ones, as an affirmation of the fact that the immeasurable greatness of his power has been made known to us in his resurrection. One of the songs that we used to sing, or have sung for us, rather.
1: He had a big voice like that. Go ahead.
0: Drive the nails in my hands. Laugh at me where you stand. And then the refrain.
1: But I'll rise again.
0: There ain't no power on earth can tie me down, because I'll rise again. Oh, man, it was great. Find him. We'll bring him back in a month. Find this man. It is so good. I'll rise again. And I'll tell you, he convinced me. Man, that made all the difference to Sunday lunch. It wasn't like, it's because he's risen. The immeasurable greatness of his power. We serve a risen Christ. He's not fighting for his place in the universe alongside Buddha and Muhammad and Krishna and all the rest. This is Christianity. You need to know this, he says. He has manifested the greatness of his power in the resurrection, and also, he says, in his exaltation, which he worked in Christ, raising him from the dead and seating him at his right hand on high. God, as he writes to the Philippians, has highly exalted him. In theological terms of old, theologians would refer to this as the session of Christ. The session of Christ. For those of you who did Latin, from the verb to sit. For those of you who are lawyers, we say the court is now in session, meaning the court is now seated to exercise its jurisdiction. That is the picture that is provided for us here of Jesus Christ sitting at the Father's right hand in the place of authority. And he sits not to rest, but he sits to rule. He sits to rule. He has finished his high priestly work. He has accomplished the work of redemption. That is now done. His head has once been crowned with thorns. It's crowned with glory now. The highest place that heaven affords is his by sovereign right. You say, well, Alistair, this is all familiar material. We know about the resurrection and we know about the exaltation. Why are you belaboring the point? Well, you know, familiarity can dull us, can't it? Because I'm so familiar with these things that we lose our sense of wonder. You see, what Paul is saying here is quite miraculous. That this child, this Jesus, who was nurtured in his infant days amongst creatures on a bed of straw, who was taught the alphabet by his mother Mary, who learned carpentry at the hand of his father, who as a 12-year-old boy was engaged in dialogue with the leaders in the temple, who in his growth sat by a well, thirsty and hungry and waiting for his disciples to return, who faced in the Garden of Gethsemane all hell let loose against him and recoiled from the prospect of death, who was nailed to a cross, who was finished off as far as the authorities were concerned, never to appear again. It is this Christ who sits at the Father's right hand. He has been raised to a position of authority. He left heaven as the eternal Son. He returns as the God-man in his humanity, bearing the wounds upon his own body. And Paul says to the Ephesians, I've been praying for you, that you might have the eyes of your hearts enlightened so that you might know the immeasurable greatness of his power towards those of you who are believers, a power which is manifested in the wonder of his resurrection and exaltation. That's why we sing, behold him there, the risen Lamb, our perfect spotless righteousness, the great unchangeable I am, the King of glory and of grace. Well, you know, it would seem that it would have been fine just to place a full stop at the end of that, wouldn't it? When he raised him from the dead and seated him at his right hand in heavenly places, full stop. But our English translators have given us a comma because Paul can't stop himself. He just can't stop. He's begun his first long sentence, blessed be the God and Father of our Lord Jesus Christ, who has blessed us with all these things in the heavenly places and has laid this all out. And now he says, in light of all of that, I'm praying for you folks that you would come to a solid experiential grasp of this and that you would know who Jesus is. Let me just point out three things. You say, oh, are we starting now? No, we're in the second half now. First half had no points. It was pointless. The second half has 3 points, all right? He is underscoring, number one, Christ's absolute supremacy. Christ's absolute supremacy. The power and victory of Jesus is comprehensive. That's why verse 21 begins after the comma, far above, far above. In other words, it is so beyond anything else that there is nothing that can compare to it. The power and the victory and the triumph of Christ over death and over sin, over the grave, is far above. Far above what? He says, well, far above all rule. All rule. And the Ephesians, as they read the letter, you must have said to one another, you mean like the rule of Rome? Yes. Or Greece? Yes. Far above the rule of Russia or North Korea or Great Britain or the European Community or the United States of America, far above all rule. All rule. Not just some rule. All rule. Secondly, above all authority. All authority. If you're tempted to roll over in your bed and pull the blankets over your head because you think somehow or another the world is so upside down that it will never be righted, then get yourself a Bible, and before you get out of your bed, just say to yourself, He has been placed far above all rule and all authority. And if you can manage to sing it, sing to yourself, there is a higher throne than all this world has known, where faithful ones from every tongue will one day come. Because He rules over all of these things, far above all power, nuclear power, wind turbines, all the things that I didn't understand at physics in physics and still don't understand. But whatever power you want to come up with, political power, economic power, nuclear power, power, all power, some, all. Now, you go back into, you know, your engineering lab tomorrow and tell them, say, by the way, I was just thinking yesterday morning about how the risen Lord Jesus Christ is so powerful that he's far above all power, all of this stuff. He invented it, ultimately. Your friend's going to say, you know, take a couple of Tylenol and a day off and come back later on. And meanwhile, we will arrange for you to see somebody. It's far above all power. The disciples said, what kind of man is this that even the winds and the waves obey him? Well, he's the creator of the universe. You would be surprised if they didn't obey him. You would think the king of the universe could walk on water if he chose and turn water into wine. It'd be a mystery if he didn't. These are simply indications of his kingship. He's far above all rule, all authority, all power, and all dominion. All dominion. That's why when Jesus dispatches his disciples, he says to them, all authority in heaven and earth has been given to me. All authority. What an amazing thing to say. Is there anyone else who qualifies for making such a statement? Do you know of anyone you've read in history? All authority in heaven and earth has been given to me. Who do you think you are, Jesus? God? Only God has all authority in heaven and earth. Exactly. And he doesn't stop there. And he says, and above every name that is named. Above every name that is named. That must have rung for the Ephesians, because they had been around when the big brouhaha had emerged in the center of the community, and how they had come up against Paul and his proclamation of the gospel. In the riot that emerged, they said to one another, there is danger not only that this trade of ours, they were selling these little shrines, these little silver gizmos. There's danger not only that this trade of ours may come into disrepute, and we don't want it to affect our bottom line, but also that the temple of the great goddess Artemis may be counted as nothing, and that she may even be deposed from her magnificence, she whom all Asia and the world worship. And when they heard this, they were enraged and were crying out, great is Artemis of the Ephesians, or great is Diana, the Greek, of the Ephesians. And Paul says, you need to know Jesus' name is far above any name. Great is Artemis of the Ephesians. I discovered what I always surmised, that Churchill was a radical secularist. In his early 20s, as he served in a soldier, he'd never really read a book in his life. And he suddenly realized, I don't know hardly anything, so he started to read. That's why the reading of books, incidentally, is so vitally important, because what he started to read was not a help to him. It was, in the end, a hindrance to him. And he read, in particular, and was influenced by a book by Winwood Reed called The Martyrdom of Man. The impact upon him, he said afterwards, was intense, because it reinforced his lessons from Macaulay, The Rise and Fall of the Roman Empire, as history being the story of the triumph of modern progress and of science over primitive cruelty and superstition. The book, The Martyrdom of Man, was an early manifesto of what it would later be called social Darwinism. And it presented history as a single process of the rise and survival of the fittest, showing how our own prosperity is founded on the agonies of the past. This book made an indelible impression on the young Churchill, and he was struck by its devastating critique of Christianity and of religious faith as reflections of man's most backward tendencies. Reed's unabashed atheism left Winston, by his own admission, with a predominantly secular view of life and human nature that lasted until death. More than half a century later, he would querulously ask his doctor how any trained physician could possibly believe in an afterlife. Billy Graham met him in London when he was there on one of his crusades. He had personal time with him, and I remember him telling us that as he laid the gospel out for Churchill, Churchill said to him, "Dr. Graham, for me, it is too late. For me, it is too late." You may be here this morning, you feel that way yourself. It is never too late as long as you have life and breath. But you're going to have to bow your arrogant knees. You're going to have to bring yourself down before you come up. Churchill believed the triumph of science over what he regarded as superstitious faith. Maybe you do too. Well, I have to tell you that the name of the Lord Jesus is greater than Diana, Churchill, Alexander the Great, and not only in this age, but in the ages to come. All the powers throughout space and time, all the powers, whether material or spiritual, in that whole continuum, are underneath his rule. So the supremacy of Christ, and then very quickly, we also have affirmed for us the authority of the church, the sole authority of the church. He put all things under his feet and gave him his head over all things to the church. The Lord of the universe is the head of the church. When David, in his Psalms, under the direction of the Spirit, pens that amazing poem, remember, "O Lord, our Lord, how majestic is your name in all the earth." And he goes on to speak of man. "You have given him dominion over the works of your hands. You've put all things under his feet," and so on. Well, in actual fact, that Psalm 8 is ultimately fulfilled in Jesus. And to the extent that it was fulfilled in Adam or in humanity, that has all been flawed as a result of our rebellion. But in Christ, it is fulfilled because he is the one who has abolished death and has brought life and immortality to light through the gospel. And what Paul is affirming here for these believers is that this church, which is the body of Christ, which incidentally is a unique metaphor to Paul. He's the only person who uses that picture of the church. I wonder whether it was because of his encounter on the Damascus Road when he had the question confronting him from the heavens, "Why do you persecute me?" And Paul must have thought to himself, "What do you mean me? I'm persecuting them." And as his mind was schooled under that encounter and by the work of the Holy Spirit, he realized this is the wonder, that Christ is the head and his people are the body, and they share in Christ's victory, and they are energized by Christ's power, and they are taught by Christ's word. And this Jesus is the head over all things. So in fact, the victory of Jesus in the cross has secured the final doom of Satan and his hosts. Now, the demons are defeated, but they refuse to concede. If we were able to see this morning the extent to which demonic activity is part and parcel of human existence, it would be a dreadful experience for sure. And so we need to be reminded this morning that although all of these things go on, he's going to come to Ephesians 6 and say, you better have all the armor of God on that you can deal with the onslaught of the evil one. At the moment, he says, you need to know that death has been dethroned and one day it will be destroyed. One day it will be destroyed. When the last enemy, which is death, is finally destroyed, then we will be in that place that is anticipated in Revelation. The writer to the Hebrews gives us a tremendous help when, again quoting Psalm 8 about putting everything in subjection under his feet, the writer to the Hebrews says, Hebrews 2, verse 8, "Now in putting everything in subjection to him, he left nothing outside his control. At present, we do not yet see everything in subjection to him." That's true, isn't it? Well, we don't see everything in subjection to him. In fact, it looks as though hardly anything is in subjection to him. But we see him who for a little while was made lower than the angels, namely Jesus, crowned with glory and honor because of the suffering of death, so that by the grace of God he might taste death for everyone. You see that? We do not see everything under subjection. The devil is a defeated foe. It is checkmate. That is absolutely assured. You can continue to play out with your pieces on the board, but you cannot affect the ultimate outcome. That is what has happened in the death and resurrection of Jesus. He is a defeated foe. He continues now to engage in spiritual warfare. The fact of the matter is that in Christ, all is put under his feet. One day, that will be realized in all of its fullness. And in the meantime, although we do not see that in its totality, we see Jesus, which again, you see, is the reminder of why it is we have to keep our eyes on Jesus. We see Jesus. The reason that I'm in trouble is because I don't see Jesus, because I see myself. I'm thinking about myself. How's it going for me? Am I doing well? Am I doing poorly? Is this exactly what I wanted? Am I experiencing this or that or the next thing? What do I need? I don't need a course on that. I need to see Christ. See him how? Not as a Galilean peasant wandering around like an erstwhile first century Gandhi, but to see him as the ascended king, seated in a position of authority above all rule and authority and power and dominion and above every name that has been named. That's what I need. And you wouldn't know that's what you need unless you weren't here to hear the Bible, because you would have concluded that you need something else. And you may even think you need something else because those other things are of importance. Of course they are. But the real need for the Christian is to understand who Christ is and all that is ours in Christ. The relation, says one of our Dutch Reformed friends, the relationship between Christ's power over all things and his sovereignty over the church is such that he employs the former to the preservation and salvation of the latter. Now, let's draw this to a close. As the head of the church, he is the sole authority. He is the head over all things to the church. Therefore, we do not yield to the state. We do what we're supposed to do in rendering to Caesar what is Caesar's. But when that invasion takes place in the realm of the church to tell us about the nature of marriage, we do not yield to the state. To tell us about the significance of sexuality, we do not yield to the state. That tells us what we do about this or that, we do not yield to the state. Judge for yourselves whether it is right in these circumstances to obey God or to obey man. He is the head and the sole authority, and he is the source of all of the church's fullness. He is the fullness of him who fills all in all. When Paul writes to the Colossians, he says, you know, the fullness of the Godhead dwells bodily in the Lord Jesus Christ. And now he says to the Ephesians, and the fullness of the Godhead is in Christ, and Christ is the head of the church, and he is the very fullness that is ours, all wrapped up in him. Josiah Conder in the 18th and 19th century was a great hymn writer as well, and he was doing the same thing as Wesley. Listen to these words. He reigns, ye saints. Exalt your strains. Your God is king. The Father reigns, and he's at the Father's side, the man of love, the crucified. And that stanza brings us to a final observation, which is not only is Paul underscoring the absolute authority and supremacy of Jesus and the sole authority of Christ over the church, but also the believer's security on account of that. You see, it is the supremacy of Christ which is the basis of safety and security for the Christian. If you think about it, do you know anywhere where your sins can be forgiven other than in Christ? Then it is in his supreme sacrifice and triumph over sin that there is the opportunity for cleansing and for forgiveness. Do you know of anyone in the universe who has conquered death and opened up the way for another to triumph in death? Save Jesus? No, you see, it is his supremacy which is the foundation of security. And it is the function of faith to acknowledge the reality of Christ's supremacy and rule. In the very period of time when unbelievers say it can't possibly be, it's the function of faith to acknowledge the supremacy of Christ in a context where unbelief pushes back. For some of us, that is a particular challenge, isn't it? But ask yourself, your faith may not be very strong, but you have faith, don't you? You do believe, don't you? You may not, you know, like be really believing, but you're kind of like believing. I mean, do you have faith like a strand of a spider's web? That will be sufficient, provided that childlike simple faith is grounded in the supremacy of Christ. And when your friends and family members push back and tell you it's crazy, and you're tempted to be pressed down by the extent of the opposition, this is where we look. This is the antidote to our fears. This is the assurance of safety in our alarms. When I'm aware of fightings within and fears without, when I'm conscious of my weakness, when I'm aware of the fact that I am not all that I should be and so on, I have to rest in the fact of his authority and in his power. You say, yeah, but what about all this authority and his power? I authority and his power and I lost my job. Authority and power and my health has failed. Authority and power and my spouse has died. Well, this is not heaven yet. This is the mystery of God's providence. What do? You cry, you mourn, you wonder, you bow. And you say to yourself, the God who has taken my loved one to himself is the God and Father of our Lord Jesus Christ. He never would cause his child a needless tear. And therefore, although I do not understand this right now, I bow beneath his rule and his authority. Along that path, there is safety. And if you talk to Christians who have lived for long enough to have experienced the ups and downs and the ins and outs and the failures and the foibles and the scramblings and the mess, then some of them will be bold and honest enough to tell you that the greatest progress that they've made in the journey of faith has not been in triumph, but has been in affliction. Has not been when the band is playing and everybody's marching, but has been when they felt themselves to be alone in the universe. And then they cried out, Abba, Father. The hymn writer, and with this I close, captures the wonder of this safety. And this is a lady, Anna Letitia Waring, writes this hymn. In heavenly love abiding, no change my heart shall fear, and safe as such confiding, for nothing changes here. The storm may roar about me, my heart may low be laid, but God is round about me, and can I be dismayed? That's the great question, isn't it? And here we are as a church. What is it we really need? New techniques, new plans, new screens, new seats. We're grateful for it all. But what we need is a sight of the risen, ascended, reigning Christ. Bring all your fears there. Cast yourself into the immensity of God's amazing love in Jesus. Luxuriate, if you like, in the overwhelming sweep of his grace and of his goodness. Don't let anybody tell you differently. Rest in his promises. Live in his presence. And by God's grace, go out and fulfill his purposes for you. Father, thank you that we have a Bible to which we can turn. We don't have to come in here and try and think up something to say. We want to be students of your word. We want to learn that you really are supreme over all things. And in our world of turmoil and chaos and bloodshed and pain, only the eyes of our hearts enlightened by your grace and truth will allow us to affirm that you are actually supreme over all. Help us then to bow beneath your majesty now and throughout the day and tomorrow when we go back to all the things we have to do, so that in the minority status which is ours as believers in this great land, we may commend the gospel of the Lord Jesus Christ, the very fullness of him who is all in all. For we pray in his name. Amen.
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3: That was Alistair Begg, author and Bible teacher in Ohio, and the message, Till All His Foes Submit, from his series Grace and Peace, a study in the book of Ephesians. 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And by the way, Truth for Life with Alistair Begg will be hosting the Basics Conference for pastors and church leaders September 29th and 30th at Crossroads Community Church in Valencia, California. 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

giving you strength for your journey on this Sunday morning. That was Chris Tomlin. And isn't that appropriate? It's Sunday, and Chris Tomlin's song, Thank You God for Saving Me. And if you're anything like me, I am thanking him all the time, constantly, in so many different ways. And that brings me to a verse from the Bible, from Psalm 46, verse 1. God is our refuge and strength, a very present help in trouble. One more time, God is our refuge and strength, a very present help in trouble. God's word, when applied, is confidence. Back to music, We the Kingdom with God's Way on the Pilgrim.

Martin Luther once said that music is the art of the prophets and the gift of God. We agree. 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

from Andrew Rip and Jervis Campbell, Hold Me Up. 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Got some great songs coming your way. From Riley Clemens, Jesus Christ, I Am They with Scars, new song, I'm Always Talking to Jesus, and Matthew West up next, Me on Your Mind.

A message of salvation in each and every song. That was Jamie Kimmett, and he just gave to us Love Your Neighbor. And that's what we're supposed to be doing. The work of God, part of it is loving our neighbors as ourselves. And how do we do that? Well, with action. But if we're struggling with that, if it's not working out so well, well, then we look to God to do the rest. From missionary Hudson Taylor, when we work, we work. When we pray, God works. If you run into a roadblock, ask God to help you through it. Up next, Scott Reagan, Bring Me Home, here on Pilgrim Radio.

Here's a daily devotional from Johnny Erickson Tada's book, Pearls of Great Price, from 1 Corinthians 8, verse 6. Yet for us there is but one God, the Father, from whom all things came and for whom we live. And there is but one Lord, Jesus Christ, through whom all things came and through whom we live. Yesterday, we saw how appreciating God's reasons behind suffering can lead to Christian maturity. God uses hardships to improve our character, remove sinful habits, make us heaven-hearted, and instill compassion toward others, to name a few. But answers and reasons, no matter how good and true they are, cannot be the coup de grace. Purified faith should never be an end in itself. It should culminate in God. Stronger character is made muscular, not for its own sake, but God's. A livelier hope is more spirited because its focus is not on things getting better, but on God. To forget this is to tarnish faith, weaken character, and deflate hope. As the Phillips paraphrase puts 2 Peter 1:8, if you have these qualities existing and growing in you, then it means that knowing our Lord Jesus Christ has not made your lives either complacent or unproductive. It really is all about Jesus, simply Jesus. As today's verse says, there is but one Lord, Jesus Christ, through whom we live. You must never distance the Bible's reasons from God. The problem of suffering is not about something, but someone. It follows that the answers and reasons must not be something, but someone. The Bible never bids us to keep our eyes on suffering, or even suffering's benefits, only on God, the one who wrote the book on suffering. Consider the good and valued benefits for the hardships in your life. Can you say with the Apostle Paul, "I consider them rubbish, that I may gain Christ and be found in Him"? Lord Jesus, keep my focus off not only my hardships, but even whatever benefits may come of those hardships. May my focus always and only be on You, especially today. From Johnny Erickson Tada's book, Pearls of Great Price, on Pilgrim Radio.

The older I get, the more this makes sense to me. That was Mercy Me with Always Only Jesus. And he is on my mind 24/7. Good morning. Welcome to Pilgrim Radio. Got a great program coming your way this afternoon. It's called The Next Faith-Filled Step with Sunny Kane. And today she will be talking with songwriter Stephen McWhirter about how an encounter with Jesus led him down a path of radical restoration from meth addiction. This episode is a reminder that no one is beyond God's reach. That's coming to you at 1 p.m. Pacific and 2 Mountain. Well, my name's Phil Brady. It's time for me to sign off. And until we meet again, may God bless you and keep you. May he make his face to shine upon you and give you peace. Up next, Jordan St. Cyr with Generation to Generation.

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We're a place to encourage one another and a place to find truth as well as God's peace. And maybe, just maybe, a friend of yours needs a place like that today. 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

Good afternoon from Pilgrim Radio. We just heard Cade Thompson singing Eyes of God, opening up this music hour. I'm Spencer Dahlke. I trust that you would come and be strengthened by the music we've got this hour and the programs and more music on the way. Turning next to Zach Williams singing Less Like Me.

That was Sons of Sunday singing One More Day on Pilgrim Radio as we pause this music, this hour, to consider the words of missionary Hudson Taylor, who reminds us, when we work. When we pray, God works. It's a great reminder, of course, that God does not sit distantly on his throne and expect us to make sense of all of our problems and do with it what we can, but rather he is a personal God and he strengthens us and he comes to our aid. Isn't that right? So I trust that that would be real to you, and I hope that you would know the presence of God as we turn next to Twyla Paris now singing He is Exalted.

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1: For what it's worth, it's not just promised here. 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Look at chapter 3, verse 21. Jesus there promises to the one who conquers, I will grant him to sit with me on my throne. That doesn't sound right either. What? As I also conquered and sat down with my Father on his throne. The book of Revelation ends with a vision of Jesus reigning, and all the saints who have trusted in his name are reigning with him for 1,000 years.
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That was Big Tent Revival singing two sets of Jones on Pilgrim Radio as we turn looking forward to our next program at 1 p.m. Pacific time this weekend. Sunny Kane for the next Faith-Filled Step talks with guest singer and songwriter Stephen McWhorter about how an encounter with Jesus led him down a path of radical restoration from meth addiction. Come hear the story at 1 p.m. Pacific in about 10, 15 minutes or so as we turn next to Katie Nicole singing God is in this story.

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2: 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Each week, we'll explore simple, practical ways to respond to God's Word in our everyday lives. Let's choose wisdom over willpower, purpose over pressure, and take the next faith-filled step together. One day, one moment, one decision at a time. Well, hey, friend. You know, recently I have been thinking about a song. A song that has been sung in churches for decades. It has spanned the generations. And this is a song that even secular culture tends to recognize. But it's one of those songs that the moment that you hear it, first of all, I get goosebumps every time I hear it. But it's a song that really takes us somewhere, whether it is back into a moment in your story where you have had an encounter with God, or whether it just serves as a reminder of all that God has done for you. And that's this song, Amazing Grace, how sweet the sound. Come on, I can feel you singing it with me. Amazing grace, how sweet the sound that saved a wretch like me. I once was lost, but now I'm found. And I was blind, but now I see. But here's what's been jumping out at me lately. You know, we love Amazing Grace when it comes to our personal story. We love that God meets us in our brokenness, that He forgives us, restores us, and that He still chooses to call us His despite all of our many failures and how many times we just don't get it right. But let's get honest for a moment. When it comes to extending that same grace to someone who has deeply hurt us, that's where it gets hard. Because honestly, sometimes forgiveness doesn't feel right. It can feel like you're letting someone off the hook, like justice is slipping through your fingers. And if you've ever been there, you know it's not just hard. Sometimes it feels completely impossible. And my guest today reminds us that maybe that's the point. It was never something that we were meant to do in our own strength. Well, today I have Stephen McWhorter. He is a worship leader and songwriter of Come Jesus Come, a song that has more than 100 million online views. And you might have heard CeCe Winan sing it. It won the 2025 GMA Dove Award for Gospel Song of the Year. And Stephen is also an author, and today we're discussing his new book, Radically Restored. And his story is one of deep brokenness, addiction, and running from God, but it's of radical redemption. And part of that story includes walking through a kind of forgiveness that most of us would rather avoid. Now, this conversation doesn't just talk about grace. It brings you face to face with it, the kind that we receive and the kind that God calls us to give away. With that, here's my conversation with Stephen McWhorter. All right, well, Stephen, I want to welcome you to the next faith-filled step. Thanks for being with us today.
3: It's my honor. Thank you.
2: Well, I love opening here. I just think it tells us so much about a person. You know, there is this difference in knowing about God and knowing Him personally. So I'd love to hear what name of God or aspect of who He is most resonates with you.
3: Gosh, I would say His goodness, which sounds pretty broad, but I think it's important. You know, I remembered when I first gave my life to Jesus, I still had this issues with the goodness of God. Because for me, the character of God in like adoration, you know, comes against a lie that you've believed about Him, right? Like it combats this lie about His character. And that becomes something you really hold on to. Like I always say, whatever it is you're struggling with, find out what character of God that is that maybe you believed a lie about.
2: Yeah.
3: And for me, it was just goodness, because I even after becoming a believer,

0: I remember going to people and being like, hey, will you pray about this thing that I've got going on, this job? I'm hoping I'm going to get it, or blah, blah, blah, whatever. And people will inevitably say, I will pray for God's will to be done.
1: Oh,
0: and,
1: yeah.
0: I would think, no, don't do that, please. Because I had this idea that what he wanted was good for him, but bad for me. Mm-hmm. But I should want it because he's God, right? And that was this really messed up thing. What I didn't understand is that he was the source of everything good. And when Moses went up on the mountain, he said, God, show me your glory. Of all the words he could have used to express, you know, his glory, he said, you know what, Moses, I'm going to let all of my goodness go before you. He's the very source. And you've wanted him your whole life, even if you didn't know it. And so I keep coming back to that attribute of his character, who he is in that regard in my life, no matter what I'm facing. Whatever's going on, if he's up to something, it's good.
1: Yeah.
0: Yeah.
1: It's just us humans who have to learn how to trust that, right?
0: It's very true.
1: Yeah. But I know we're going to get to hear today just why you would call God good, the way that mm-hmm. he has shown up in your story. I got to look through your new book, which we're here to talk about today. It's Radically Restored, How Knowing Jesus Heals Our Brokenness. And you have quite the story, so I would love to dive into that. You grew up as the son of a preacher, but what people saw publicly wasn't what life looked like at home. Can you take us into that? And what was it like growing up in that environment?
0: Yeah, my dad was an evangelist technically, so I guess I was an EK, right? And I would travel from church camp to church camp, revival to revival, and the man that I saw behind a pulpit was different. I would literally watch him at home physically and violently abuse my mom throughout my entire childhood. Very traumatic stuff for anybody. And, you know, I just remember at a very young age being like, you know what? If God's real, he's not good. And I don't want anything to do with this Jesus guy. And I begin down this crazy path of addiction and rebellion, and where my earthly father and my heavenly father were the villains in my story. And so at like 11 years old, I started smoking, drinking, that kind of stuff. By the time I was, you know, 15, it was cocaine, pills, I'm selling drugs, all that kind of stuff. By the time I was 17, I was a full-out crystal meth addict. I was using every day for many, many years to come. I think, you know, during this time, as I recall, I was just this guy who hated Jesus, hated Christians, would have cussed you out if you mentioned his name around me. Mm-hmm. Like, I was an enemy of the cross. And I don't know, you know, people were praying for me. Somebody came and gave me this book called The Case for Christ by Lee Strobel. You know, Lee, if for anybody listening, if you don't know, you know, Lee was an investigative atheist, investigative journalist for Chicago Paper. His wife became a believer and he was like, I don't think so. So he sought out to disprove it all, finds out it's all real, becomes a prolific author and evangelist for the gospel to this day. And the book Case for Christ is basically it's a case for the resurrection of Jesus, for him coming back to life. And I remembered, you know, not causing a scene, which is probably the most miraculous part of my story. I didn't like cuss anybody out when they offered me the book. And I was just like, cool, whatever. Give me this stupid book. Fast forward, it's 3:00 in the morning. I'm reading this book that Lee has written, and there's drugs on the side table next to me. Mm-hmm. Nobody's playing music softly and quietly in the corner, all that kind of stuff. But, you know, it was crazy because I'm reading Lee's book, and I just remember having this moment where I'm like, I believe what I'm reading. Like, this is real. Like, I can't refute this. And I was just like, okay, God, I want to give you my life. I want to quit. Like, I just knew he was in the room, right? Like, I just knew he was there. I'm like, God, I want to give you my life. I want to quit all this addiction, all this darkness, all this anger, all this depression, all this destruction that I've known for so long. God, I want to, but there's absolutely no way. There's absolutely no way I can do it. And I just remember in a thought more powerful than words. Because when I say I couldn't do it, I mean, remember, like, I'd been in addiction for over 11 years or more, and I couldn't picture another version of myself, right? It didn't seem possible. So when I said, God, I want to, but I can't, I meant it, right? Like, I really didn't. He knew I did. And in a thought more powerful than words, I'm certain that the Lord spoke this into me, and it was this: Stephen, you won't do it. I'll do it. Ooh. And I didn't know it at the time, but this was Ephesians 2:8. You're saved by grace. This isn't something you could boast about, but a work of God. He does it. and there's something you and I get to do and have to do. And it's this, Jesus says this in John 6:29. He says, the only work the Father asks of you is to believe. And that's what I did. I believed him. I took him at his word. Very simple, like really believed. Fell to my knees, gave my life to Jesus. Quit everything. I literally went from a meth addict to a worship leader in like a year. God, like, is radically, well, I'm literally quoting the book, radically restored my life.
1: Yeah.
0: Copyright 2026, Steve McWhorter. But it's true. He did. He just crazy. And yeah, I mean, there's so much more to the story, and I want to let you talk, so I'm going to be quiet for a minute.
1: Oh, goodness. I could let you go on.
0: I think there is a very important piece that comes next, but this was the beginning. Before I get into the next part, I'll just say this. When you give your life to Jesus, if you were like me and I was in that room 20-some-odd years ago, and you realize it's real and you give your life to him, you're like, man, if I could just be sober and be okay, or you know, not be burning my life down around me, like if it would just like get a job and everything's just kind of okay, that would be great. You don't have expectations for delusions of grandeur or anything. You're just like, God, just protect me, you know? I just thought, you know, if I could just be okay, like if I could just be all right, but God's like, no, we're gonna do more than that. We're gonna build my kingdom through your life.
1: It's beautiful. And, you know, there's so much in your story that I can imagine as a listener is following along with your story. I mean, first of all, while many might not have the story of a traveling evangelist father, what is a common story is that of spiritual abuse or this religious hypocrisy that we experience. And so often, Stephen, that keeps people from ever turning towards Jesus. For the listener out there right now who the idea of following after Jesus is just hard because what they've experienced in that religious hypocrisy, what would you say to them today?
0: It's not about knowing Jesus through a person. It's about knowing him. The good news about that is, apart from a religious leader or me, you know, anybody in any kind of public forum that you're like, okay, I've got to read all their books to come to Jesus, right? That's, no, you can, like me, you know, 3 o'clock in the morning in a room, just talk to him. Like, even, I always say to, like, people are like, I'm an atheist. I'm like, well, okay, humor me. Ask God to reveal himself to you in your life, even if you don't believe. Ask him to reveal himself to you. Ask Jesus to reveal himself to you. Ask him to draw you close. If you are tired of just feeling like you're barely hanging on, and you know what I mean. And I think, you know, I know he will reveal himself to you because he did me. I've seen him do it a million times. And obviously, in this world where we have, well, there's a lot of people that are celebrities these days, thanks to social media, thanks to, you know, YouTube, thanks to all these things. People have platforms that, quite frankly, we have no business having platforms, right? Yeah. I'm convinced that even as Christian music and all that, I think rapid, huge fame is something that human beings are not meant to carry, really, in this side of eternity. It's weird. Not that you can't use it for the kingdom, and that people do, they do, but anyone will tell you is a weird thing. Yeah. That kind of fame is meant for Jesus. That kind of glory is meant for Jesus. And it's a hard, hard, hard thing to steward well. And so you have these people that have these platforms, and you find out one of them fall, or they've got a secret life or whatever, and you go, oh, man, you know what? I'm done with this Christianity stuff. I'm out of here. I was going to come. Now I'm not. Here's the thing. You just knew about him through a person. But when you really know him, that's a foundation that does not crumble. So that's the kind of real relationship that the Lord wants to have with you, in a way that, despite what some follower, some church does, or what some celebrity that says they're a Christian does, or some public political figure,
1: right?
0: Need we say more? And you go, oh, you know what? This Christianity stuff is dumb, but that's not the Jesus that I know. And the Jesus that you're meant to know, not through a person or through a teacher or through somebody's book, but through the Word, through him. That's a foundation that won't crumble. And yeah, it's super powerful.
1: I love that. Just ask him to reveal himself to you. He is faithful in that every time. I can think of stories like that in my own life where when I asked him to reveal himself to me, to show himself in a situation, he's never let me down. So I'd love to, you know, there's this part of your book where you talk about your sister, Suzanne.
0: Yes.
1: And just her influence in your life. But there was a moment her life began to change when you were still steeped in addiction.
0: Sure.
1: And she invited you to a Billy Graham event. I would love for you to share that. What was happening at that? And I know that this preceded that 3 a.m. wake up call with your Lee Strobel book. But tell us
0: yes.
1: a bit about that.
0: She invited me to this Billy Graham thing because she'd become a believer or whatever. And I was like, this is stupid. And I was genuinely annoyed with how many times I'd been asked to come to stuff. And so I literally had done meth, crystal meth. And I went to a Billy Graham thing in Louisville, Kentucky at this Papa John's car, you know, stadium thing. And I remembered going in thinking I'm going to do this thing and then they'll leave me alone, you know. This was a huge deal to them and to anybody. When a Billy Graham thing comes down, everybody's like, this is it. We're going to get, this person's going to get saved. This is it. And I just remember in that place going, feeling overwhelmed. Like I remember third day was singing God of Wonders, right? And I just got overwhelmed with like, I think what it was like a lifetime of just woundedness and brokenness and darkness had come face to face with like the love, the kindness, the goodness of God. And inside there was this crazy turmoil. Like it felt like I was about to jump out of my skin. And I literally just was like, I started cussing and expletives and was like, I'm out of here. The people in the stands with me at that time probably thought, whoa, you know, I just got up and ran out of there like I stole something. So pretty crazy. But, you know, I think the point of the story is prayers work. Like God's really doing something when you pray for people. When you believe, like I always say, there's a reason why you might feel burdened for somebody. Like if you're that person that pulls over the side of the road and just starts crying over somebody coming to Jesus, or when you think about them, you get emotional. But when you go to your pastor and you ask them to pray, they're not as emotional. They're like, cool, we'll pray for them. There's a reason why you are burdened. I believe there's something God wants to do in you and through you that's very important. And he still moves. He still moves. In miraculous ways. He still draws in people, prodigals. He still calls people from Saul to Paul. He's still doing it. It's amazing.
1: And I want to go there for just a second, because the reason I asked the question about Suzanne is so much because I think that there are a lot of people out there who are trying to hold hope for their prodigal, whether it is their, you know, son, their daughter, their spouse.
0: I would even say my sister. Yeah, my mom and my grandma prayed every night for me when I would leave, not knowing if I would even come home, like, and legitimately not knowing whether I'd come home alive. And my mom would tell me stories about her just feeling overwhelmed praying for me. And I think for those people, listen, man, God cares even more about that person than you do. And it's not on your shoulders to pray harder, per se. And it's not on your shoulders because he's the one that calls. He's the one that convicts. I think the prayer piece for you is, yes, he wants to do something through you, but he also wants you to know that he's the one that's going to do it. He's going to do it. And you might feel this weight on you to accomplish it, especially if you're a parent. Oh, my gosh.
1: Yeah.
0: You know, if you're a parent, that weight is overwhelming. And it's not that you don't care. It's that you care and you pray and you trust he's going to do what you can't do. That's the whole beauty of who God is and who Jesus is. The whole point of the gospel. We couldn't do it. He did. Mm-hmm. And it's still that case today. Now, that doesn't mean that you don't have a task to love that person. That doesn't mean you don't have a task to an assignment to care for them, to pray for them. But ultimately, he's the one that calls. He's the one that convicts. That's not my words. That's in the word.
1: Yeah.
0: So,
1: yeah. And I even just think of, you know, Suzanne bringing you to that event and you having this encounter, like God is clearly doing something and you react with anger. And I think that is that reminder to the person who has the prodigal. If you see anger right now, don't allow what you actually are seeing to tell you that nothing is happening. God was already working under the surface in your life, Stephen.
0: People don't get angry about things they don't care about.
1: Yeah, they don't. It's yeah. very true. Now, you know, when it comes to breaking free, your story includes a pretty immediate break from addiction. But I know that that is not everyone's story. For the person listening who hasn't experienced that kind of instant freedom, maybe they're wrestling with some kind of an addiction right now. What would you say to them?
0: Couple of things. I am not an addiction recovery ministry. Like, that is not what I am. I'm a Jesus ministry. That's it. He does all kinds of things, right? But yeah, you know, I think some people might hear my story of like radically just quitting everything like that and go, oh man, that's a discouraging. Well, it's not meant to be, because if you really look at the Gospels, Jesus never healed anyone the same way twice. Every story has a purpose. And if it takes 5 times, 10 times, and you fall at his feet and you mean it, he's going to use your life. He's going to use your story to draw people to him. So be encouraged, you know, and yeah, I would say find, if you're somebody right now that is struggling in a major, major way, I would find an addiction recovery ministry, a Christ-centered addiction recovery ministry. Get plugged in. There's so many in the country. There's so many good ones that I would reach out to. And, you know, I can think of a couple, but I won't get into all that. I'll just say go find one right now. You can go to worshipjesus.life, and we do have some resources in there for people that aren't my, they have nothing to do with me. It's just a directory to help some people.
1: Yeah.
0: Because it's real. So.
1: Yeah. Well, I know you really want to get here. So if we fast forward a bit in your story, there is a moment that was so striking as I read your book. You ended up coming across this old sermon from your father, the same man that was connected to so much pain in your life. And yet God used his words to draw you closer. Can you take us into that moment? And what was that like for you?
0: Yeah, I think if I get into this first, let me just say, you know, the reason the book is called Radically Restored is you might say, oh yeah, he quit addiction. He let go of crystal meth. That's it. It's really just a part of it. I think what I've found about this book is, which I didn't know going in, by the way, that it would be this, but it is really about knowing Jesus in a way where you allow him to show you that there's absolutely nothing he can't restore. And that means relationships. That means your life in a whole, dreams, the whole nine yards. And there's real power in what we're about to talk about. So I give my life to Jesus. I always say to people, it's like a pebble in the ocean that begins to ripple out and becomes a tsunami of restoration and redemption that starts hitting parts of your life that you weren't even thinking about, right? And I remember, here I am, I'm this guy, I believe it's all real. God's real. Oh my gosh, I had this radical encounter. And I start reading the Bible and I'm like, oh my gosh, this is real. That's real. Look at this. This is crazy. And I get to this thing that says, forgive your enemies. I go, yeah, I need to do that. Okay. And then I start thinking, I was like, oh wait, my enemy is my dad. And I thought, that's no, we can't forgive this guy. No way. That's not justice. That's not right. Now, context, you know, this part of my story, I'm in my early 20s when I get saved, or, you know, mid-20s. And my dad hadn't physically abused my mom since I was like, you know, around 11 or 10 or somewhere in that range. I wish she would have left him. If you read the book, you'll see all that. I wish she would have divorced him. I will not mince words about it. But she didn't. And so I don't condone what he did or anything like that, but she stayed with him. So here I am. And I'm like, okay, I have to forgive this guy? This guy who's never owned up really to anything he's done. He's never really repented, really, you know, like not in a real way that I felt. And I'm like, I got to go forgive this guy. This isn't right. This doesn't have anything to do with him asking for forgiveness. It's none of that. It's this crazy upside down way of the kingdom that is absolutely, utterly offensive to us as human beings, to what we think is justice and right. And so I'm like, God, there's no way I can do this. And so, of course, I do. I drive to my dad's, mom and dad's house, and my dad's sitting in the quintessential lazy boy chair, father's chair. And I'm like, hey, Dad, I walk in. By the way, this is an awkward scene you'd never put in a movie. It's totally weird. And I'm like, hey, Dad, we need to talk. I just want to say I forgive you for all the things you did when we were a kid, blah, blah, blah. And I talk through it. But by the way, we never talked about it. No one brought this up, let alone to him. It was weird, man. And you can read this in the book. It's just crazy. So he's looking at me like a deer in headlights, like reality is cracking. And he's like, oh, okay, thanks, well. And I look at him, I'm like, okay, cool, love you, bye. And I just get my car and I drive off. Like, it was not a magical moment, right? But I knew God.

0: had done something in that moment beyond what I experienced. I really did. As awkward as it was, fast forward, my fiance, who's my wife now, she says, I want your dad to baptize us. I'm like, that is the stupidest idea I've ever heard. So I agree to it. We fast forward, my wife and I are like on our way to get baptized in the worst screaming match you've ever seen. On our way to get baptized, right? I always say we should have drove faster. But we pulled over and we knew that the enemy was trying to keep us, this from happening. Like, it was important that we get there. So we get there, we do it. Of course, it's beautiful and went great. My mom actually tells me that night my dad wept all night over the idea, is it possible that God could restore all I had broken? Fast forward a little bit more, my fiance at the time, who's about to become my wife, says, hey, I want your father to perform our wedding ceremony. I don't think this marriage is going to work out, right? So we fast forward, of course, my dad performs our wedding ceremony. It's beautiful. And, you know, fast forward some more. At the time of this story, you and I are talking right now, okay? My dad's passed from cancer 12 or more years ago. And, you know, when somebody has cancer and they go into hospice and it's that time where they're in a coma and they're unresponsive, and the doctors and nurses will tell you, if you've ever, by the way, anybody's ever gone through this, you know exactly what I'm talking about. It's very difficult. Yeah. The nurses and the doctors will tell you, hey, they can't respond, but they can hear you and they're holding on. So let them know it's okay to let go. And normally when you say to them, whisper to them or talk to them, it's okay, we love you, let go, they normally do. We've been doing this with my dad for about a week and a half, okay? With nothing, you know. And I remember being in this room with him alone one night in the hospital room, and I'm watching this figure that was like larger than life in the worst way throughout my childhood struggle to breathe and stay alive. And I thought about Peter saying to Jesus, hey, how many times should I forgive my enemy? Seven times? Seems like a lot, right? And Jesus is like, no, seven times, 77 times. Like, don't even count. Just do it, right? So I'm like, okay. So I go over to this man. I lean down into his ear one last time, and I say, Dad, I love you, and I really do forgive you. It's okay. And he breathed his last breath in that moment. His soul left his body. I can't stress this enough, but one of the most Jesus-like, powerful things that we can do on this side of eternity is to forgive. It's crazy because it's the gospel. I mean, if you think about it, you and I don't deserve it.
1: Right.
0: It's to forgive. It's to take a debt, a legitimate debt that somebody owes you and I, and it's to rip it up, even though they don't deserve for it to be ripped up. Because we think, oh, if I just hold on to this, I am punishing that person, when all you're actually doing is drinking poison.
1: Yeah.
0: And it, to let go of this thing, to literally let go of this thing, and to put it in the hands of the Lord, isn't to condone that thing. It's not to go, you're off the, you know, like, it's not to be like, hey, we're in a relationship now, we can hang out all the time. No, depending on what happened, you know what I mean? Be safe. That's not what this is. It's to actually love them and to forgive them and put it in the hands of the Lord. That's real. That's the gospel. And there's power in it. And I'm convinced that there are some things for us as believers in this world that God wants to do through us that are super, super beautiful and important, that are on the other side of forgiveness. And so I say all that to say, you know, yeah, this book's about me being a meth addict, sure, whatever. I mean, everybody's got those stories. Everybody's got this story in some way. But I do believe at the end of the day, the real restoration that God wants to do is to show you just how powerful the gospel is, what he did in forgiving us, and what he wants to do through us in forgiving others. That's like, oh my gosh, it's like crazy how powerful it is and how massive it is in your life and how fundamental it is to actually living out the gospel of Jesus in our lives. It's crazy.
1: What shifted for you as a result of that release of stepping into forgiveness?
0: It's almost like you've been clenching your fists for 25 years and then suddenly you stop. And I won't go into quantifying all the things that happened. I mean, yes, there was the ability to grasp grace on a better level for people around me. But

0: did see, like, I don't want to make it about health and wealth or prosperity or like God's going to do all this stuff, but I won't lie, like, crazy, crazy opportunities started happening because after that moment, after that time of my life, I felt like and forget about those things for just a minute. Let's say this. God has a thing for your life, okay? But he loves you too much to let you go there till your character's ready. And for me, there were some things in my character that had to change. Then that was the beginning of that journey of me being able to actually address the things that God wants to heal in me and deal with in me. Was it overnight? No, it was probably 10 years in the making from there. And that's good, because you kind of have a new lens, because you've been looking through this broken, unforgiving lens for so long that's distorted everything in your life. And you didn't even realize it until you look back and you're like, whoa, I've been holding so many people hostage in my heart through unforgiveness. Not even just the person that wronged me, but anyone around me that doesn't meet a standard that I think they're supposed to meet. Oh, there's so many things that I believe this is fundamental for us as human beings, like for us to like actually, honestly, it's not all about this, but to be actually happy.
1: Yeah.
0: Wouldn't that be great?
1: Yeah.
0: Yeah.
1: And for the person who's listening and says, Stephen, I don't know how to go there. You don't know what he did, what she did. And they're hanging on right now to that, and they just don't know how to do it. What would you say to that person to encourage them right now?
0: I didn't know how. I just did it. I mean, I'm not trying to be funny or weird or cop out. You just do it. I mean, you just, the best step is the first one. You know, it's like, it's easy to come up with excuses. That's the easy part. The hard part is to actually just take that first step. And do not expect, it's not about reciprocation. It's not about that person even. What if you go to the person and say, I forgive you? You may not need to go to that person, by the way, like physically, like I did. It may be a thing you just take to the Lord. But if he presents an opportunity that only he could present, where you actually get to tell that person, then you do it, right? Like, you'll know it's him. I would say it won't be easy. It will not be easy at all, but it's important that you do it, you know, and it's important that you walk through that door with him. And the person may say to you, I don't need to be forgiven. And that's not the point. And you do not get in an argument with them there. It says, okay, that's between you and the Lord. I'm just letting you know that for me, I've been holding on to this thing with you for a long time, and I'm letting it go. And you may not even talk to him. You may just take it to the Lord because you can't get to him, you can't see him, or who knows what, right? But you start. First step. Yeah. First step is the best step.
1: And so much of what I hear you saying is really the forgiveness. It's not so much about their response. It's about what you're doing because you're responding in obedience to God.
0: Repentance, you can't make somebody repent. I mean, like if you've seen a pastor that gets caught doing something, or a political figure gets caught, then they repent. That's not repentance. That's just, okay, I'm PR. I'm trying to fix this. Mm-hmm. Repentance is nobody knows and nobody may ever know. And I'm still going to come and I'm going to do this because I believe I want to turn, because repentance is to turn from death to life. It's to turn from the thing that's hurting you to turn to the thing that's good. I mean, even Peter says, we think of repentance is a bad thing. If you're the person listening right now and you're the one that needs to ask for forgiveness, listen, you think repentance means, everybody's going to know what I did. I'm going to get canceled. I'm going to lose everything. Look, everything that you're trying to protect, it's fine. But hear me, like, it's literally choosing death over life, because repentance is meaning to turn away from something towards something. And anytime it's mentioned in the Bible, every time it's mentioned in the Bible, it's connected to a blessing, something God's trying to do. If my people are called, my people will turn from their wicked ways and turn to me. I will then hear their prayers and I will heal their land. That's a good thing. Acts 3:19-20, Peter says, repent so that the time of refreshment will come from the Lord. Mm-hmm. There's something really good and healing and beautiful in really repenting and bringing it to the Lord. Will it be easy? No. Will it be good? Yes.
1: Yeah, so good. Thank you for taking time to just share that story, but to encourage us. I mean, it's no wonder you talk about the goodness of God. Look at what he has done in your story. Now we're getting ready to land the plane here. I do want to circle back and just ask if you could just briefly talk about that moment you come across an old sermon from your father and you're, you know, hearing his words and they did something in you. I think this shows the beauty of what God can do in the restoration. Can you talk about that moment?
0: Well, you know, there's a lot of stuff in that moment. But actually, even in just in general, going back and listening to my dad's sermons, my dad was a really great speaker. Like, his sermons are awesome. And it's like God can still do something really good, right? And that's one thing he taught me, too, is like so many people got saved in my dad's preaching, you know? And despite what was going on. And the reason for that is God's good. He's so good. And he's full of grace. And yeah, I think for me, it was really like, you know, coming to realization that the Lord, you know, honestly was a lot of my dad's sermons. You listen to him, I think about what he was dealing with. I'm like, wow, he's preaching to himself. He didn't even know it. And maybe he did. I don't know. But yeah, it's pretty interesting. And I think it's just, despite all the broken things and all that went on, like, there's still this thing that God did through him that built his kingdom. And if he can do that with somebody so broken, what can he do with somebody fully devoted to him? Mm-hmm. Right? Yeah.
1: Well, he's done. I mean, we can see that you are fully devoted to him and God has been utilizing your voice to go out. I do believe glory goes to God, but honor goes to people. And it is the fruit of what God has done in you is helping other people get set free. It's moving other people towards a life of obedience. And it's not lost on me that you ended up finding yourself in a moment with a song that you wrote, not to be a hit, but to be a prayer. And maybe this is how some people know you through your song, Come Jesus, Come. Can you tell us about what was happening in your life when that song was born? And what's it been like to see God use that in the lives of millions of people?
0: You know, my wife and I, we began the process of writing that song in our basement 6 years ago. During the pandemic, we were at home worshiping. We read Revelation 22, verse 20, where Jesus says, "Behold, I am coming soon." And then it says, "Amen, come Lord Jesus." And that whole section there is like the last thing Jesus says in the whole Bible. And I just remember us reading it and it like clicked, not theologically, it clicked like in a way where we were like, oh man, I actually want Jesus to return in like a good way, like in a way where I want to love people better here and now towards that day. I want to build things that matter more here and now towards that day. And so what was a prayer for her and I that we weren't even trying to write like a hit song, you know, or anything like that. We were just really trying to be honest in worship. And it was like the first verse and parts of the second verse and like some of the chorus ideas. And we were just praying. And we knew God was up to something afterwards. And so we took it to some friends of ours, Hank Bentley, Brian Fowler, great songwriters. And I was like, man, I think God's doing something with this. And we crafted the song that it is today. Interesting enough, I took it to the record label I was with at the time, and I said, hey, I think God's doing something with this. They ended up saying, we'll pass. And they dropped me from my writer deal, I think like 3 weeks later or something.
1: Wow.
0: And, yeah. And so I just kind of kept worshiping Jesus still for like several years, just, you know, on TikTok and Instagram and stuff with it through different videos. And obviously eventually one of those versions or several of those versions went viral with tens of millions of views and stuff. And, you know, I knew it was like, God was like, actually not just about a song, but people were like, man, I want Jesus to come. It was genuine. It felt real, you know, not like, oh, cool song, cool singer, blah, blah, blah. But it was like, oh no, I really want Jesus to come. And so, yeah, that was kind of the beginning of it. Just, it's so funny, like in this world, in this Christian music or whatever this is, it's like you just gotta just worship him. Don't try to write hits. Don't try to be like that clever. Just like be honest. And if he wants to breathe on it, he will. And you just keep being genuine with him, because, you know, 6 years and here it is now, like, you know, CC wins a Grammy with it. And All these different kind of stuff. And it's like, well, okay, that's crazy because this almost did not exist. this, you know, if I'd have listened to the first Wool Pass, it would have never seen the light of day. And so I'm grateful for God's resilience and he's the one that fought for it. I just was along for the ride, you know?
1: Yeah, so powerful. I mean, never underestimate what God can do when we raise our hand and say yes to him, right? I mean, it's pretty powerful. Well, as we close, I always love to get just a little bit practical for the person who's been listening. Maybe they're still holding pain in their story, whether that's from choices they've made or wounds they've received. How would you encourage them to take a step forward today?
0: Gosh, I'm not trying to be a broken record. I always find myself going, talk to him. Turn to him. Talk to him. Ask him for his strength. Ask him for his grace. Ask him for whatever part of his character you need right now to move forward with him. And for some of you, maybe you just need to sit still with him. It's not even about like moving forward and making something happen. It's about just being still with him and trusting him. But yeah, it really is as simple as like spend so much time with him in the secret place that who you are out in public is just the overflow of your life spent with him. Things start to become clear out of that place as opposed to me giving you a list of things to do. It gets a lot better when you spend just time with him and find out who he is and just for the sake of being with him, not because you're going to preach to somebody or you're going to, you know, share a song with someone or you're going to do whatever, but it's just you and him. And then out of that place, people are now going, man, that person's been with Jesus, right?
1: Yeah. Well, Stephen, I want to thank you so much for spending time with our audience today. We appreciate you.
0: Thanks for having me.
1: Well, to our friends who have been listening, if you want to read more about Stephen McWhirter's story, we encourage you to pick up his book, Radically Restored, How Knowing Jesus Heals Our Brokenness. And if you're part of the Pilgrim Radio podcast family, whether you're on iTunes or Spotify, you will find that book linked in our show notes, as well as links to get connected to Stephen and his ministry. And we want to encourage you, if God was bringing someone to mind while you were listening, someone who needs to be reminded of the amazing grace that God has for them, or someone you know who is struggling to forgive, would you share this episode with us? 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This week, look for one way to respond to what God is revealing in your life. One day, one moment, one decision at a time.

That was Chris Tomlin singing Rivers of Joy on Pilgrim Radio. I trust our time with the next faith-filled step was encouraging to you and to your faith this afternoon as we carry on with more music to the end of this hour and over the course of our afternoon. It's Chris Renzema coming up next singing Come Back to Me. This sounds

Galatians 6:2 reminds us to bear one another's burdens and so fulfill the law of Christ. 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

That was Red Rocks Worship singing The Lord Is With Me to kick off another music hour on Pilgrim Radio. As we carry on, we've got more music on the way. Of course, it's Jason Gray up next singing Place For Me.

That was Red Rocks Worship singing The Lord Is With Me to kick off another music hour on Pilgrim Radio. As we carry on, we got more music on the way. Of course, it's Jason Gray up next singing Place For Me.

That was Hope Darst singing Promise Keeper on Pilgrim Radio as we pause our hour again to consider this hour, the words of the psalmist in Psalm 46:1, in which he writes, God is our refuge and strength, a very present help in trouble. It's a great encouragement and a reminder that we often lose track of how God actually helps us, even in the small details of our life. Isn't that right? So I like to keep a journal, writing down ways that God is acting so that I can remember them, because we are forgetful, aren't we? So I just trust that those would be firmly planted in your mind and in your heart today as we carry on with Andrew Rip up next, singing For the Love of God. I saw

0: And now, your spotlight on creation.
1: The pangolin is an odd-looking creature that looks like an anteater, but it's covered with armor or scales. In all, there are 8 known types of pangolins on Earth. 4 types presently reside in Africa and the other 4 in Asia. God made the pangolin's body to be covered with a hard, brown scale made of keratin, which is the same material as our fingernails. These amazing scales cover every part of their body except their forehead, their belly, and the inside of their legs. And like an anteater, they have strong claws made for digging, and their front legs are shorter than their rear legs. God created them to eat insects, and so they have a long, sticky tongue they use to extract their meal from termite tunnels and even anthills. A pangolin is known to eat an estimated 70 million insects per year. And although God made them without teeth, He gave them the instinct to swallow sand and small stones along with their insect meal to help with the digestion. Amazingly, they often hang from branches using their prehensile tails. The pangolin weighs some 40 pounds at maturity and reaches more than 3 feet in length. When the baby pangolin is old enough, it will travel with their mothers by riding on the base of her tail. And God gave these animals a couple ways to protect themselves. One way is they curl into a tight ball, exposing their scales to any predator with sharp teeth. They were also given a skunk-like gland that they can also use to spray and keep their predators at bay. Shining a spotlight on God's creation of the pangolin, this is Pilgrim Radio.
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That was Band Reeves singing If I Didn't Have You on Pilgrim Radio as we come to the end of this music hour. 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

That was Jordan Felice singing Faith here on Pilgrim Radio as we turn to strength in our way. Considering the words of Crystal Evans Hurst, who reminds us, of course, of the sovereignty of God and the way that he operates in our lives, that is sort of counterintuitive to how we in our fleshly hearts might think. She says, God interrupts our plans with God-ordained and God-allowed interruptions. And sometimes those interruptions force us to look to Christ. Those are the best kinds of interruptions. Isn't that right? So I trust that's an encouragement to reframe perhaps the circumstances of our life as we turn next to Mac Brock singing Just Like You've Always Done. No.

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It's been a broken road. All the dreams I was dreaming, they went up in smoke. But I keep on believing there is a reason for this hard season. I've been brought down to my knees, but I'm too weak to pray. So God, I hope you can hear the words I can't say. Do you know what I'm needing? Are you still holding me in this hard season?

That was Matthew West singing Hard Season on Pilgrim Radio as we come to the end of another music hour. Looking forward, of course, to more music on the way at 4 p.m. Pacific time. So stick with us as we turn to our next artist, Andrew Peterson, up next singing Isn't It Love?

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on Pilgrim Radio as we continue on with our afternoon this Sunday. That was Jeremy Camp singing Revival. And our next artist will be Kane, and more music like theirs on the way. A word of wisdom to encourage you and all of that to look forward to. As we hear now from Kane singing Made for Heaven. Do you

That was Rend Collective singing Gratefulness on Pilgrim Radio this hour as we pause our music again to consider the words of missionary Hudson Taylor, who said, "When we work, we work. When we pray, God works." It's an encouragement, isn't it? It can often seem like the powers of evil are just indestructible and always marching on, but God has promised that he will not allow it forever. So we turn to him for our strength to carry on in the hope and the faith that Christ is coming to defeat evil once and for all. And so we can trust it. As we turn next to Chris Tomlin, pressing on with his song, This Is Our God.

Here's some truth for life from Alistair Begg's Daily Devotional. Zechariah 4, verse 6 says, "Not by might, nor by power, but by my spirit, says the Lord of hosts." At one point or another, when we're facing trouble in life, we're all tempted to ask, what's the point of all this? Why make the effort to keep going? Why do I face all this difficulty or opposition? Sometimes it looks as if some 21st century churches and Christians live and operate primarily out of discouragement rather than being glad and rejoicing in the day the Lord has made. Some despondency is understandable, but we certainly don't want to live there all the time, nor do we need to. Our discouragement should never lead us to disbelieve that God is still at work. The fact of the matter is that sometimes God's work looks less impressive from a worldly viewpoint than we'd like. But while some trust in chariots and some in horses, we are to trust in the name of the Lord our God. In the heat of battle, combat equipment like chariots and horses sure was intimidating. Yet while it may seem that the side with the most firepower always wins, we must never forget that God is always at work among His people, and He will give victory, not by might nor by power, but by His Spirit. Nothing, no wealth, no influence, no strategy, no ability can be a substitute for the work of the Spirit in our lives and in the church. Think back to the leadership of the New Testament church, for example. Its leaders were some bold, proactive men, if for no other reason than because they had had so much face time with Jesus. And yet, when it came time for the gospel to spread, what did Jesus do? He ordered them not to depart from Jerusalem, but to wait for the promise of the Father. That promise, of course, being the Holy Spirit. Without the power of the Spirit, the apostles, however capable or determined they may have been, were going nowhere fast. With the Spirit, they began a movement that changed the world. In our day, we need to remember that true gains for the kingdom will never come merely from a higher position in authority, larger bank accounts, or more power. Instead, we wait on God's Spirit to move where He wills and to work however He chooses. After all, God's thoughts are not our thoughts, neither are our ways His ways. His wisdom is as high above us as the heavens are above the earth. If deep down you are self-reliant, remember this: the kingdom will not advance in your own life or through your witness and ministry except by the work of the Spirit. If deep down you are discouraged, remember this: the kingdom will advance, even in your own life and through your witness and ministry, because the Spirit is at work. Do not trust in chariots or in horses, but in the Lord, your God. From Alistair Begg's book, Truth for Life, Volume 2, on Pilgrim Radio.

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That was After Grace singing I Still Need Jesus. As we come to the end of another hour here shortly with just a few more songs and then more music on the way at 5 p.m. Pacific time. It's our last music hour of this afternoon, my last hour that I get with you. So come join us and stick around as we turn next, in the meantime, to Josh Baldwin singing Keep Me Burning.

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